0: Wow, that was beautiful.
1: Thanks.
0: What was that song called?
1: It's The Only Road Home. It's the title track off of my new album.
0: Oh, that was so, so beautiful. Thank you, Dominic.
1: You're
0: that was
1: welcome.
0: Awesome.
1: Thank you, Grace.
0: Well, see for folks, today we have Dominic with us in studio. Thank you so much for being here.
1: You're welcome. Thanks for having me.
0: You're most welcome. I wish I could play guitar like that. Oh my gosh, that was so, so nice. How'd you learn to play guitar like that?
1: Years and years of that's a really interesting question. I found alternate tunings. Are you familiar with alternate tunings?
0: Like tuning your guitar in a different key?
1: Yeah, so you can tune each string to a slightly different note. So for example, like this isn't in standard tuning.
0: Yeah.
1: This is in a tuning, it's E, A, C sharp, E, B, E.
0: Okay.
1: So there's two notes that are different, the two middle strings. And so whenever you play it open, it has like this warm, like,
0: Yeah.
1: You know? But if you do that with a standard tuning, it's like.
0: Yeah, it's not the nicest.
1: Yeah. And so for me, I discovered that when I was about 16. And it allowed me to start developing a relationship with the instrument without having to understand what I was doing. Does that make sense?
0: Yeah.
1: Like it gave me a way to figure out how to process things and make sounds that still sound good even when I don't really know what I'm doing.
0: Yeah.
1: And then just years of refining that. And the two words that came up within the last year were etching and carving.
0: Okay.
1: So it just feels like these tunings have, in no knowledge, have given me this opportunity to really like etch out and carve out songs that like I don't hear, you know, the music that I make, I don't hear it first. And I'm like, oh, I need to figure out how to get that down. It just starts coming out of improvisation and kind of just messing around.
0: Yeah. Wow. That's so, so cool. I'm not sure I've actually ever talked to like a guitarist who plays

0: being a normal functioning human kid.
1: Aw, that's awesome. So it kind of became like something that was healing for you. And yeah. So you kept with it. And now look at you. Now you're great. Now you're a pro.
0: Thanks. I mean, things are happening.
1: Yeah.
0: I've definitely realized I don't know the instrument.
1: How so?
0: Like, if I were to play with somebody else, I have no freaking idea. At all. Sorry, I don't know if I can say that.
1: No, you totally can. Yeah, okay. Yeah, you're good.
0: I just realized that I didn't know what I was doing. So in some ways, like whenever you said pro, like, yeah, I'm on my first tour and I'm, you know, people are paying me a little bit of money to come, but there's still so much that I haven't even scratched the surface of. You know, think about it. This thing, it's kind of wild. Like, look at this. Okay. So you have 6 strings and all of these different frets, and each one of them holds a note.
1: Yeah.
0: You know, there's only 12, but that's just crazy. So it's both vertical and horizontal.
1: Yeah.
0: Where the piano is just horizontal.
1: Yeah.
0: And then you start like changing the notes around. it's there's just so much here, and you can like use it as a drum.
1: Yeah.
0: There's tons of little like this type of thing.
1: Mm-hmm.
0: You hear that? And then you can do that while you're having chords fretted. There's so much to unpack.
1: Absolutely. Guitars are an amazing instrument. Like, I feel like on a guitar, you can really play any genre of music that you want, which is like crazy to think about. And there's so much you can do. Like, yeah, like you said, like there's all these different frets, and then you can change the string. I'm not like theoretically talented, so stuff like that just boggles my brain. It's really cool though. Yeah.
0: Yeah, and I'm just starting to learn that stuff like within the last year, and it's so mind-boggling.
1: Yeah.
0: Especially for me, coming at it from more of an intuitive feeling-based relationship, and now learning all the intellectual pieces, it was a really rough transition. And it still is in some regards.
1: Yeah. I've looked at it briefly, and it is a lot. It's a lot to learn, and it's just kind of hard to understand. And I don't know, like, I think learning it from the beginning of like learning an instrument might make it easier. I don't know. I never did that though. So like, I feel like it's so different when you're learning it after the fact, when you already kind of know what you're doing, and then you're adding all this stuff. And yeah, it's cool. Do you feel like it's opened like any gateways for you, like learning the theoretical side?
0: Yeah, I see it happening. I'm still very much in the early stages of the learning, but and applying it.
1: Yeah.
0: But I had a teacher of mine say, "Hey, I'm worried about you." Like, what do you mean? He said, "Don't let all of this theory take away what you've already discovered."
1: Yeah.
0: And so the way that I've been approaching it is, I have my style that I've etched out over the years, and for me it feels like all of that stuff kind of accidentally comes out.
1: Mm-hmm.
0: It's none of it was really intentional. But it feels like if I have at least a little bit of connecting the dots, I can be a little more intentional and like start creating different kinds of emotive vibes or atmospheres. And for me, I can't rely on my feeling base for that, because then I get anxious and my head gets in the way. But I've noticed learning a little bit kind of fishes out the frequency of anxiety, and by fishing that out, it's like confidence and creativity fill that space.
1: Wow.
0: You know what I'm saying?
1: Yeah, that's really cool. It's exciting. It's cool to be able to add to what you're already doing, and have that new thing to be able to add to your music journey. That's really, really exciting.
0: Thanks.
1: Yeah. Yeah.

0: The new album that you made, I thought was really amazing. The album, The Only Road Home. And it just felt like very heartfelt, and I liked it. I felt like a lot of the words were like just like hard hitting to what I was going through at that time in my life. Yeah, so that was super cool.
1: Oh, interesting.
0: Yeah, what inspired that album? Are those songs that were recorded like recently or
1: Yeah, so it's interesting. It's a half instrumental, half vocals. Mm-hmm. And the half of them are brand new songs ish and the other half are pretty old. So it was really great to get some of the older songs that I've been playing for. I think there's two on there that I've probably been playing, three actually on there that I've been playing over 10 years easily, probably closer to 12 or 15. And so it feels really good to have those on there. But I was also in a songwriting class this semester at school, and we had to write a song a day for the entire semester plus like 10 extra at the end.
0: Wow. It's a lot.
1: And so I had to turn in this book of 100 songs from the end of January to like May 11th or something.
0: Oh my gosh. That is a lot more than a song a day.
1: Yeah.
0: Yeah.
1: Yeah. And so most of them are garbage, but in each one, there's at least a little piece of gold, whether it's a word, whether it's a phrase, whether it's a full verse or a full song. And so three of the, three of the songs on the album came out of that class. So I released it May 27th. And I left for the tour May 28th, and I finished recording it at school. And I was going to mix and master it myself, but I didn't have enough time. And so a good friend of mine did.
0: Cool. Well, it turned out really, really great.
1: Thank you.
0: Yeah, and it's cool to hear like your kind of songwriting process, like taking little bits and pieces from other songs that you had written. And yeah, that's a cool way to do it. I haven't heard that before, but I like that. I think that's great.
1: You might have misunderstood me.
0: Oh, sorry. Okay, tell me again.
1: some of the songs are very old songs that I've been playing for a while but never recorded.
0: Okay.
1: Yeah.
0: Okay. Okay, where did I get what I said from?
1: I don't know, but that's an interesting idea.
0: Okay. I think maybe I got that from when you said that like parts of the songs that you had written in school were gold. Yeah, like different words. Yeah. I see. Okay. So when you're playing these songs live, since you're on tour and you're playing songs from your old album, do you find yourself playing like certain songs from the album more or less maybe? Or is there like a favorite that you have to perform live?
1: My sets are usually between 2 and 3 hours.
0: Mm-hmm.
1: Sometimes I've had shorter ones and I'll just pick and choose, but I pretty much play the same set each night, just because I'm playing all my own music.
0: Yeah.
1: But I also talk a lot whenever I play. If the audience is like willing to engage me in my commentary, like I usually ask people to introduce themselves, go around the room. And I have a song called Where Do I Choose From? And I usually do it around that song because I ask people like, hey, do you ever think about where you choose from? And they're like, what are you talking about? Like, where do you make your choices from? And then most of the time people are like, oh God, are we going to have a therapy session? And I was like, yeah. So if you want, you can, we'll go around the room. You can say your name and tell the group where you make your choices from.
0: Yeah. That is awesome. Yeah. I love that. It's a great way to integrate the crowd into it too. And yeah, because I feel like a lot of the time, artists are up there and it's like they're like everyone is watching, which is awesome obviously, but it's like their energy goes into the crowd, but it's cool when you can have something from the crowd to give back too. Yeah. That's what's the most common answer?
1: People normally don't like to answer it.
0: Okay. That's fair.
1: But you know, I don't know, that's a good question. I have to think about that.
0: Yeah.
1: Because I don't know. Because I also say, like, if you don't want to share that, that's quite vulnerable. I understand.
0: Yeah. Okay. Okay. That's fair.
1: Yeah. But some people do. And, you know, the other night I was in Idaho last week and a woman said, you know, I make my choices for my based off of my family.
0: Ah.
1: And so that was, I've heard that a few times.
0: Yeah.
1: But for me and like asking that question, or at least where I'm writing the song from, it's like going below that like, okay, you're making these choices for your family. Like, what's behind that?
0: Yeah.
1: You know? And for me in the song, I realized like a lot of the time I'm making choices out of like wanting to be right, you know, and comfort,
0: mm-hmm.
1: you know, and being accepted or seeking approval,
0: mm-hmm.
1: you know. And so that's kind of my orientation to the song, but it is really interesting to hear what other people feel and think,
0: mm-hmm.
1: you know.
0: Yeah, and I think all of those are like completely human reasons, mm-hmm. to make choices. And I think I speak for myself, but I think those things oftentimes factor in when you don't even realize it. Yeah. Yeah.
1: Right. And then that's the thing. It's like not realizing it, but then starting to think like, okay, where am I making this choice from? Because if I change that, like, I'm going to change how I experience reality.
0: Yeah.
1: You know?
0: It changes everything because choices are what happens next. So,
1: mm-hmm.
0: yeah. Oh, interesting. It's cool. That's a super cool song to write about. So, like, do you think that most people understand that that's, like, what that song means to you when you are singing it live?
1: If they're listening, I think so.
0: Yeah.
1: Because some things that I've gathered, just feedback wise, there's, you know, the sound, but people feel it too. Mm-hmm. It's not just hearing the words and hearing the music, but there's like a felt sense that people have shared.
0: Yeah.
1: So I think those mixing together, if those who are there are listening, I think they feel it. And then, yeah, sorry, that was like.
0: No, you're good. We both just went off on a tangent. No, it was cool though. It's cool to get like a deep dive of like what's going on in the musician's head. Yeah. Yeah. And does the album title, The Only Road Home,
1: mm-hmm.
0: what does the album title mean?
1: Okay. that's layered.
0: Okay.
1: So one of the layers to it, so it came from a friend of mine. So I'm originally from Pennsylvania. I currently live in Colorado. And a friend of mine in Pennsylvania who I hadn't seen in 5 or 6 years, we just reconnected over Christmas time this past year. And I shared the song with her, and she said while I was playing, she just felt like she was this truck driver driving through the desert on this long stretch, just trying to get home to his family.
0: Yeah.
1: And she said something about like, this is the only road back to my home, you know, and then also feeling this sense of, oh, but whenever I get there, I know I only have limited time because I have to go back out.
0: Mm-hmm.
1: And so when she said that, I was like, that's it. That's the name. And it is interesting because it coincides with me doing this tour and pretty much like banging my head against the wall, trying to figure out other ways of bringing stability into my life,
0: mm-hmm.
1: via work, you know. And so all these doors starting to open. And so in that way, it feels like that's the only road home for me right now. And I believe, you know, we can come back home and leave again and again, and whatever that means.
0: Totally.
1: You know, I have my own interpretation of what that means. But, yeah, and there's more layers, but I think we'll save that for another time.
0: I wish we had all the time in the world. It's really interesting getting to hear about your story and what everything means. And I think it's cool that you have answers for all those questions, because lots of people don't.
1: Thanks. I mean, it's just something that I contemplate a lot, and that's where the music comes from,
0: mm-hmm.
1: you know, and that's why I write music, because of these questions and contemplations that I've sat with or I'm just starting to sit with. So thank you for asking good questions.
0: Oh, you're most welcome. So you're all the way from Colorado,
1: yeah.
0: Which is super cool. What's your first takes on this part of BC?
1: Oh, it's gorgeous.
0: Yeah?
1: Like, driving up through here, through Banff and Jasper, just in awe and amazement, and like brought me to tears or close to tears multiple times, and just feeling like, how is this possible? How do I get to see this right now? Thank you, whoever made this. Thank you so much.
0: It is beautiful. It is so beautiful. Yeah, I can appreciate the beauty that we have here too. And you're playing a show at Trench tomorrow.
1: Yes.
0: Yeah. Are you excited?
1: I'm very excited.
0: Yeah. And so how much longer of your tour do you have after Prince George?
1: Right now I'm ending August 8th. I started May 28th, and I've been on the road, and I will be until August 8th, probably August 9th, because August 8th is a Saturday and I'm ending in Salt Lake City in Utah. And so I'd like to try to get another gig while I'm out there, because it's like a 6-hour drive back to my house from there.
0: Yeah. Oh, that's awesome. So you still got a while. You're still going strong.
1: Yes. But it's the time is cruising. It's going so fast.
0: I bet. Is there something specifically that you like really miss from home? Just something random it could be.
1: I would say access to a shower whenever I want, but to be honest, like, I'm actually not missing it as much as I thought I would be.
0: Yeah,
1: I think some, and I could be just getting used to my own smell, but there's something about being outside regularly and not being in a box that I think just feels like it naturally alchemizes the oils and the whatever else is going on.
0: Absolutely.
1: You know?
0: Yeah, totally. It's just like the nature of being outside.
1: Yeah.
0: Yeah.
1: So that didn't answer your question.
0: No, that's a great answer. Yeah.
1: I don't know. My cell phone service has been whack since being here.
0: Yeah.
1: Even though like my provider gives me access in Canada, it's really slow data, and so that's been pretty frustrating, because like I'll be driving and trying to use my maps and it just won't load, and it says I have all the bars, but like it won't work. So other than that, like, I have good friends that, you know, I really enjoy hanging out with, but they've been so supportive, and it's just like it feels like I'm walking where I'm supposed to be walking, so I don't find myself longing for much.
0: Mm-hmm. Yeah, that's so cool. And you're doing what you love, mm-hmm. getting to play music all the time and share that with people. That's awesome.
1: Yeah, and I still like playing my music, which is great.
0: It's important.
1: I've played like almost 40 shows since May 28th.
0: Wow.
1: And my fingers are fine. I thought they would be all chewed up, but they're great.
0: Yeah, good.
1: Yeah.
0: Good. That's awesome. That's so cool. And do you think by the end of your tour, you're going to take a little rest period, or do you think you'll already be on making new music or planning another tour?
1: Oh, I'm already planning another one.
0: Oh, wow. Okay.
1: For April through June of next year, and I think I'll be back up this way.
0: Cool.
1: I do have a gig in Fernie.
0: Nice.
1: Which
0: is
1: a bit south, but
0: yeah.
1: So we'll see. But yes, that's being planned. And I go right back into school when I get home.
0: Okay.
1: So I get, you know, I end April 8th or 9th, and I start school August 8th or 9th, and then I start school on the 17th, and So I'll be gigging and working and getting back into that.
0: Yeah.
1: But I have some new ideas. I also do some like electronic stuff.
0: Cool.
1: And I really am looking forward to bridging those two worlds and being able to perform that at some point. But yeah. it's a whole nother beast.
0: Yeah. Oh, cool. That sounds so cool. Is there like, do you have a separate name for the electronic stuff that
1: Not
0: you're doing?
1: Not yet.
0: Okay.
1: Because I haven't really put anything out. Like, I've put a little clips on SoundCloud.
0: Yeah.
1: But I can show you a couple things if you want to, if you're curious.
0: Yeah. You'll have to keep me posted. Cool. Yeah. Yeah. I would love that. Well, we are already running out of time. That went by so fast. But you have one more song that you would like to play if
1: sure.
0: you want to.
1: Yeah.
0: Yeah. Yeah? Yeah. What song are you thinking?
1: Well, I'll ask you, would you like another instrumental or singing?
0: Ooh, you could do some singing.
1: Okay. So the song is called Ceaseless Music, and it's one of the songs that I wrote during my class for the 100 songs.
0: Okay.
1: One of the 100 songs, and it's on my new album as well.
0: Awesome. Cool. I'm excited.

0: That was so beautiful. Thank you so much.
1: You're welcome, Grace. Thank you.
0: You're most welcome. You can find Dominic's Instagram at Dominic spelled D-O-I-M, or sorry, D-O-M-I-N-I-C-K, Antonelli, A-N-T-O-N-E-L-L-I, to keep up with shows and updates, and you can find his music on your favorite streaming platform. And yeah, thank you so, so much for being here.
1: Thank you, Grace. I appreciate you.
0: You're most welcome. We appreciate you too. And thank you for tuning in to CFUR 88.7 FM. We hope you have a great rest of your day.
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3: 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We're going to a concert. 5 minutes?
4: I'm an opportunity. Hey, hello. Can you help me? Get me out of here.
2: Mama, there's a man on the radio talking to us.
3: What?
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3: Really? Oh, no. Are you okay?
4: No, I'm not okay. I'm stuck inside this radio.
3: Oh, my gosh. Maybe it's true.
4: Of course it's true.
3: Look on the bright side. At least it's not a TV.
2: Mama, is he tricking us?
3: I don't know. I don't think so. These things can happen.
4: Look, it's true. I was on my way to the radio station, CKZZ 1790 on your dial, to interview Mad Mo. Got off the elevator, walked down the hall, and it kept getting smaller and smaller. At the end, there was a doorway. It was so small, I had to crawl through it. When I looked behind, the door was gone, and there were giant tubes and resistors and wires everywhere. And a bookcase with hundreds of books in it, and no Mo.
3: Excuse me, sir, I see that you're in a desperate situation, but we're late for a concert. Don't worry, the portal will probably come back. They usually do. You have books? A good book can help you transcend your facticity. An exceptional book is like a bridge to another world.
4: Listen, nobody reads books anymore. It's a waste of time. But I'll think about it.
3: So, we will be right back in a couple of hours. If you're still stuck, maybe we can help. Good luck. Let's hurry. The portal is only open for another minute.
2: Is he okay, Bella?
3: He's trying to find meaning in his embodied being. Or should I say disembodied being?
2: Mama, what does that mean?
3: We can talk about it later. Hurry, let's go watch the band.
5: Your attention, please. The portal will close in 30 seconds. Your attention, please. The portal will close in 30 seconds. Your attention, please. If you don't know where you're going, go there often.
3: Here we are. Quick, let's find a seat.
2: Baba, who's Mo?
3: We'll talk later.
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Hey, hi, and hello. Welcome to Girly So Groovy, the only show dedicated to the women who rock and to you, the listener who loves them. We are a show where the music always speaks for itself. I'm your host, Trevor Klundert, bringing you 2 full hours of phenomenal, fabulous, fantastic female-fronted radio week after week. We are trudging through. Trudging's not a good word. We are galloping, dancing, prancing our way through our summer-long series that we are calling Cruel Summer. Girly So Groovy celebrates the 1980s. 10 weeks worth of celebrating the 80s here throughout the summer on Girly So Groovy. Every week, we select 1 year from that decade. And I bring you 8 significant albums from that particular year. We have done 1980, 81, 82, 83, and this week we dive into 1984. For many people, when they look back on the music of the 1980s, 1984 seems to be a year that is heralded as one of the best years of the 80s. In fact, the Rock and Roll Hall of Fame in Cleveland, Ohio, has a special exhibit right now for 1984. My husband and I had a chance to be at the Rock and Roll Hall of Fame about a month ago, and we had absolutely so much fun checking out the 1984 exhibit. Here's what's so unique about it. It is a room maybe no bigger than an elementary size classroom, 10 meters by 10 meters, I would say. And to step into this tiny room, you are just faced with rock and roll royalty. Michael Jackson's red leather jacket, Prince's purple guitar, Madonna's lacy fingerless gloves, lyrics handwritten from Cyndi Lauper, all in this tiny, tiny room. What's also unique, though, about 1984, when we think about these kings and queens of 1980s pop, Michael Jackson, Prince, Madonna, Cyndi Lauper, Prince was the only artist of those four to release music in 1984. It was Cyndi Lauper and Madonna that released in 1983, Michael Jackson in 1982. I lie. Actually, Madonna had an album 83, and as you will see later in this episode, 1984. But enough about the 80s. We are going to kick off the full 2 hours with something a little bit more modern, an album that is definitely a decade old, but not as old as the 80s. I am talking right now about indie rock duo Zooey Deschanel and M Ward, who come together, better known as She and Him, kicking off this week's Girly So Groovy.

released their debut album. The debut album was called Eden. We heard the song Another Bridge. Interestingly enough, that album had such an impact on their career that Eden, just in April, got a re-release all these years later. It is including all 12 songs from the original release, but also a ton of extra features. If I remember correctly, live tracks, demos, unreleased tracks. If you are an Everything But The Girl fan, you will be thrilled to know that that debut album, Eden, from 1984, got that brand new re-release just this year. In the middle, it is music that was and is released this year. That's how modern it is. If you are wondering, the band name, the album name, the song title, they are all the same for what we heard in the middle. Railcard. The band's called Railcard. The album's called Railcard. The song is called Railcard. Railcard is an exciting indie pop trio. Their new self-titled album is an introduction to the band for the fact that the album is actually a collection of the band's first two EPs. The sound is firmly indie pop, full of warm arrangements, sweetly sung vocals, soft melodies, hints of chamber pop, girl groups, and stereo-lab-ish post-rock. There's something otherworldly in time that fit well with a 1980s track. Again, Railcard is the name of the band, released back in February. And then we kick the full 2 hours off with indie rock pop duo She and Him. From their debut album, Volume 1, we heard Sentimental Heart. Right now, let's make room for Scandinavian indie rock. It is The Concretes right now here on Girly So Groovy.

This is Girly So Groovy, and this is our summer-long series, Cruel Summer. GSG celebrates the 1980s. This week, we are focusing on eight significant albums released in 1984. The second album we featured so far is the 1984 third album from The Pretenders, Learning to Crawl. Now, if Turmoil and Life Upside Down makes for good music, that is what was behind this album from The Pretenders. The band's third album, upon approaching the writing and recording of this album, Chrissy Hynde, lead singer of The Pretenders, was forced to confront an entire basket of life-changing personal and professional challenges. Two of her band members from The Pretenders sadly passed away from drug overdoses and needed to be replaced. Then on top of that, Chrissy Hynde's on-again, off-again relationship with the Kinks frontman Dave Davies was finally terminated, only for Chrissy Hynde to discover that she was expecting a baby. Because of all of that, Chrissy Hynde ended up producing one of the best albums of her career. Again, Learning to Crawl is the album released January 13th, 1984. We heard the song Show Me. In the middle, it is our thoroughly more modern selection. We've been enjoying music from gritty, intelligent indie rock act. No, what am I saying? Let me talk about this. So the band is Tchotchke now. Gritty, intelligent indie rock might be on the upswing, but if you're someone that still just wants to have fun with rock and roll the way that The Pretenders did in their early career, if you want to sing those girl group sounds like La La La and Shoop Shoop Shoop at the top of your lungs, 1960s New York City trio, Tchotchke is the band for you. Let me say that again, 1960s inspired New York City trio, Tchotchke is the band for you. For the fact that they released their latest album, Playin' Dumb, just back in the fall of last year. We have featured it several times here on the program and will continue to do so. This time around, we heard the song Poor Girl. And then kicking off that set, it is music from The Concretes, from the band's self-titled album, The Concretes. We heard the opening track, Say Something New. Coming up in the next 30 minutes, I've got music on the way from Camera Obscura, Always Stars. But up next, it is music from another band that released fabulous music just last year, The Beths. The Beths. It was back in 2014 that four University of Auckland jazz majors formed a band based on their love of hook-filled indie rock. Well, over a decade and now four albums later, the Beths returned just last summer with their new album, Straight Line Was a Lie, with the album proving to be one of their most personal yet. We have covered this album from front to back over the course of the last year since it was released, and we continue to enjoy it now. It's music up next from the Beths here on Girly So Groovy.

This week, we're celebrating music made in 1984, and that right there is music from Scottish act Cocteau Twins. It was November 12th, 1984, when the Cocteau Twins released their third album, Treasure. What's interesting about this album, as their third album, this is the album that really kind of solidified two things. One, they fully embraced the sound that they were associated with, that ethereal, dreamy, dream pop, ethereal wave sound. And the other thing that it solidified is the band lineup. There were rotating members, but by the third album, Cocteau Twins were officially a trio with the band members locked in. In the middle, we had music from Chamber, Twee Pop Act, Camera Obscura, from an album that is turning 20 years old this year. Let's Get Out of This Country from Camera Obscura. We heard the song Tears for an Affair. Did I get that right? Yes, Tears for Affairs from Let's Get Out of This Country. Again, an album turning two decades old this year. Blows my mind. And then, of course, kicking off the set, it is new music from the band, The Beths. The new album is called Straight Line Was a Lie. We heard Roundabout. Listen, if you're a fan of, I don't have to sell you on The Beths, do I? But if you're a fan of Plumtree or Taco Cat, The Sundays, Rilo Kiley, Camera Obscura, you're going to find things you absolutely love about The Beths. All right, let's keep things going. We're going to jump right into a 1984 album here on Girly So Groovy. I have to say, when I think about all the weeks that we have done so far as this summer-long series for celebrating the 1980s, this next musical act wins for the most ticks of fabulous albums from the 80s so far. I am talking about the godmother of goth herself, Susie and the Banshees. It was 1984 when Susie and the Banshees released their sixth album, Hyena. I think what is most interesting about this album, when it comes down to rock and roll history, this is the one and only studio album from Susie and the Banshees that guitarist Robert Smith, yes, that Robert Smith of The Cure, composed and recorded with Susie and the Banshees as part of that band. Fun fact for you. Another fun fact, one of my favorite songs off of Hyena from Susie and the Banshees actually isn't even a Susie and the Banshees song. It's a cover. Here is Susie and the Banshees with Dear Prudence here on Girly So Groovy.

Music there from Montreal alternative act Arcade Fire with their song Haiti. That's from the band's album Funeral. In the middle, it is Toronto indie rock act Always from their sophomore album Anti-Socialites. We heard the song In Undertow, and then reaching back to 1984 when Susie and the Banshees released their sixth album Hyena, we listened to their cover of a Beatles classic, Dear Prudence. Let's wrap up this first hour right now. Here is music from a band going on tour this summer with Broken Social Scene and Metrics. It's Stars right now. Here on Girly So Groovy, wrapping up first hour.

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Okay, let's do this. Welcome to the second hour of Girly So Groovy, the only show dedicated to the women who rock and to you, the listener who loves them. I'm your host, Trevor Klundert. If you are just tuning in, just a reminder that this is part of our summer-long series we're calling Cruel Summer. GSG celebrates the 1980s. This week, we are listening to 8 significant albums released in 1984. Plus thoroughly more modern albums that are in some ways sonically connected, influenced, or inspired by these 8 significant albums. We're going to dive right into the second hour, though, with music that is brand new. It was back in May when Pitchfork recently spotlighted New Zealand singer-songwriter Aldous Harding's latest album, Train on the Island, as a best new album, and rightfully so. It's intricate, quirky indie pop that gets better with every listen. So let's start off the second hour with new music from Aldous Harding here on Girly So Groovy.

In the first hour of this episode of Girly So Groovy, we spotlighted four significant albums released in 1984, including Everything But the Girl, Pretenders, Cocteau Twins, and Susie and the Banshees. And now in the second hour, we have yet another 1984 album to add. It was July 16th, 1984, when Sade released the incredible debut album, Diamond Life. Sade was working as a fashion designer and part-time model when she began doing backup singing, only to befriend a saxophone player, and together the two decided to go out on their own. With this first release, Diamond Life, it is one of those albums that absolutely genre hops and crosses over from soul to pop to smooth jazz to lounge. It could legitimately be found in any one of those bins in your favorite record store in 1984. It's the way that Sade fuses all those elements that made this such an interesting listening. It can be probably best described as cool soul if you were looking for a subgenre that Sade had created. And when we say soul, it is definitely not, when we think of American soul, it's not Aretha Franklin, it's not Al Green. This is soul with an absolute English stiff upper lip. The formula absolutely worked. Here's an interesting piece of trivia about Sade. With the release of this album, it became the best selling album ever by a British woman vocalist for over 24 years from its release. For 24 years later, it continued to be the best selling British woman album. So interesting, Girly So Groovy tidbit there for you. Sade with Diamond Life. We heard the closing track, Why Can't We Live Together? Kicking off the second hour, it is music released just last month. New music from Aldous Harding. Train on the Island is the name of the new album. We heard the title track from Aldous Harding. Okay, up next, we are going to get into what I call the reinvention of Tina Turner in 1984. But before we get to Tina herself, how about an incredible cover of Tina Turner? It is folk, soul, R&B artist Georgia Ann Muldrow taking on Tina Turner here on Girly So Groovy.

Redefining Radio, this is Girly So Groovy. Music right there from Toronto contemporary R&B artist Melanie Durant. The song is called Wait. That is from Melanie Durant's 2015 album, Anticipation. In the middle, it is an absolute true trailblazer. Tina Turner released her album Private Dancer on May 29th, 1984. Now, I said that this is in many ways what I would call the reinvention of Tina Turner. And you have to understand that before this album, it is fair to say that Tina Turner wasn't at a peak leading up to the release of this album. Tina Turner had left her abusive husband, Ike Turner. She left the band. She struggled as a solo artist, all just to be able to stand on her own two feet. While channeling her life experience, Tina Turner took the lyrical themes of the album and made them her own. She was unapologetically a tough, sexual woman who had been through tough times. Private Dancer from Tina Turner was part personal liberation, part comeback, and part sonic reinvention. All of the power, passion, and self-empowerment came through in the music. This was a rock pop record by a solo female artist standing on her own two feet, launching herself into super stardom. That's the power of Tina Turner's 1984 album, Private Dancer. We heard the song, Show Some Respect, with song titles like Show Some Respect and Better Be Good to Me. This is a woman declaring her own self-respect. And oh, that is what makes Tina Turner a teacher, a trailblazer, a pioneer, a woman not to be messed with. And starting the set off, it is folk rock artist Georgia Ann Muldrow doing her take on a Tina Turner song, The Best. That comes from a compilation album called Fader and Friends Volume 1, a 44-song album that raises funds for transgender causes. All right, we're going to keep things moving. We've got music on the way from Hannah Georges, music coming up from Lightning Dust, Zola Jesus, but up next, it's twin sister sensation Tegan and Sarah here on a Girly So Groovy. Bye.

As your long-lasting, loyal music programmer of a show like Girly So Groovy, I cannot undersell you how crucial Madonna's first two albums have been. I have to say, there were many industry naysayers that felt after Madonna released her self-titled 1983 debut album, they predicted that she would have a limited shelf life. Well, that changed, obviously, but here's one of the biggest things that really changed it for Madonna when she hit the stage for the very first MTV Video Music Awards on September 14th, 1984. Madonna changed history. She was wearing a thrift store wedding dress and a belt with a belt buckle that read Boy Toy. She sang the suggestive song Like a Virgin, and she was everything but as she performed it. Industry naysayers doubled down, predicting that Madonna's career was done. Well, teenage viewers, on the other hand, dropped their jaws for a different reason entirely. They absolutely wanted more. So here we step into 1984 with the release of Like a Virgin, November 12th, 1984. Her sophomore album picked up where the scandal left off. The debut album had personality, charm, and hooks, but Like a Virgin had swagger. It had seduction. It had grooves. And that came courtesy of Nile Rodgers, who was in his own hit-making production hot streak after disbanding Chic. And with Nile Rodgers and Madonna working together, a new breed of dance pop would not only define the 1980s, it changed pop music forever, and the formula is still evident today in 2026. That is how important those first two albums are when it comes to dance pop music today. In many ways, this album is just the soundtrack to the Queen of Pop's coronation, and it is something that Madonna has just absolutely built upon. So there you go. We talked about when we did our Trailblazer series a few years ago, including Madonna in that. And when I go back to those first two albums, I would definitely use that word to describe Madonna. All right, in the middle, the two songs that preceded that, you don't necessarily think along with Madonna, but sonically they fit. We heard music from West Coast singer-songwriter Hannah Georges from her album This Is Good. We heard Bang Bang You're Dead, and then we kicked off the set with Tegan and Sarah, Take Me Anywhere, from the band's album So Jealous. Let's keep things going. We have time for one more set. Here is indie alternative rock act Lightning Dust here on Girly So Groovy.

This is Girly So Groovy, and this is our summer-long series we're calling Cruel Summer. GSG celebrates the 1980s. This week, we have dived into 1984 and also pulled in modern influences and inspirations. So that's what we just heard, a musical act that we have not had on the show for quite some time now. Zola Jesus, the project of Nika Rosa Danilova, who crafts dark yet uplifting music dominated by her incredible operatic vocals and keyboards. Seeker is the song. It's from her 2011 album, Conatus. In the middle, it is an album that really shakes up what you think of when you think of music made in 1984. In 1984, we saw the release of the self-titled album from Dead Can Dance. This launched an incredible career that continues for Lisa Gerrard and Brendan Perry. In many ways, Dead Can Dance today is known as a world music influenced duo, but with the release of their self-titled album in the 1980s, this is an album that had much more resemblance to groups like Cocteau Twins and The Cure and the music they were making at that time. With the release of their debut album, I thought this was a great review. AllMusic said that Brendan Perry and Lisa Gerrard created a striking, dour landmark in early 80s atmospherics. And I think for that fact, it is continues to be an influential album still today, even for the incredibly strange, evocative sounds that Dead Can Dance were making. We kicked off the set with music from Vancouver alternative rock duo Lightning Dust. This song is called Competitive Depression. That is from the band's album Spectre. Well, friends, we have come to the end of another episode of Girly So Groovy. Next week, we'll be back to dive into all that is 1985 as our summer series continues. Remember that if you ever miss a show or just want to listen again, you can listen online absolutely for free. 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When you're there, you will find 10 weeks worth of Girly So Groovy absolutely waiting for you to press play or pause. Listen at your leisure. The entire 1980s series is there online just waiting for you. Also, too, don't forget you can stay in touch with the program through our social media channels. We're on we're on Facebook at Girly So Groovy, and we're on Instagram simply at GSG Radio. We still have 1985 through 1989 to check out. So I'm curious, do you have a favorite 1980s musical act you would like to see be shown in a future episode? Send me a message. I would love to try and get something in for you. This summer series is going to go right up until Labor Day, so we have lots of time to enjoy my favorites and your favorites. All right, speaking of favorites, let's wrap up Girly So Groovy right now. Let's wrap up the entire 2 hours with an artist that seems to kind of bring together the sounds of some of the 80s bands we feature this week, including Cocteau Twins, Everything But the Girl, and Dead Can Dance. I'm talking about the Montreal genre-bending shoegaze band No Joy from the latest album. It is the track Bugland, closing out this week. Again, thanks for tuning in. I'm having so much fun stuck in the 80s with you throughout this summer. Hopefully you are too. Be good and talk to you in 1 week. Here is No Joy here on Girly So Groovy.

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3: 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I'm Jerry Dombrowski, joining you for the next hour. As per usual, we are going to get right into it tonight with an artist, Alex Nevsky, out of Granby, Quebec. He has been nominated and won multiple music awards over his time. We're going to start you out tonight with Alex Nevsky, his song, Trompe.

listening to Cold Snap Radio on CFIS 93.1, rebroadcast on CFUR 88.7. I'm Jerry Dabrowski, playing you the music. Thanks for joining me. David Francy, we just heard Borderline. And Alex Nevsky started us out with Tronte. Next up, we got Burnstick, and they are a Manitoba folk group who are Juno-nominated singer-songwriters, and we're going to play their song, Pay No Mind.

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Hope to see you soon. Used to play guitar at the ring of a bell.

That was Three Old Crows by the Cottonweeds. Folky Strum Strum before that, Sure Am Glad to Know You, started out that set with Burnstick, Ain't No Mind.

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Right in the middle of a set of five here, and we just heard Dalla with Alive. Joe Plaskett Emergency started out that set, Fashionable People. Next up, we got the Good Lovelies. They are an acclaimed Canadian folk pop harmony trio formed in Toronto, Ontario. They consist of songwriters Carolyn Marie Brooks, Carrie O, and Sue Passmore. They're widely celebrated for their flawless three-part vocal harmonies, witty onstage banter, and dynamic instrument swapping. These are the Good Lovelies, I Want.

0: That was the Small Glories with the song Sing. Temper Temper before that by the Matinee. Starting out that set, Ontario's own Good Lovelies, I Want.
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That was the band Fiddlesticks, Growing Old Man, Old Woman. We also heard from the Mounties and Tokyo Summer. 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I'm Jerry Nabrowski, happy to be bringing you the music. Next up, we got The Fugitives, and they are a Canadian folk music group formed in 2004 in Vancouver. And they are a little bit difficult to classify. They've been categorized as slam folk, folk hop, spoken word cabaret. The Georgia Strait called the Fugitives wildly talented spoken word artists. Here's the Fugitives, The Night She Stole the Moon.

I'm from C N D. That spells O Canada, my home and native C N D. O Canada, just north of the U.S. I went to meet some brand new friends, and what do you suppose? They said, "Oh, you're from Canada."

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0: You must be fond of hockey and live in a house of ice. And when you folks get hungry, I bet you'll bag a moose. Then fly south for the winter.
1: On your own

0: Cause I'm from C-N-D. That spells old Canada. My home and native C-N-D. Old Canada. My home and native land.
1: We just heard Rick Scott with A Canada. And The Fugitives before that, The Night She Stole the Moon. And that pretty much wraps up Cold Snap Radio for today. But I always got one more to take you out. Today it's going to be Scarlet Jane. They are the beautifully haunting voices and folk New York collaboration of Andrea Romolo and Cindy Dore, which make up this Toronto-based pop duo, Scarlet Jane. This is Little Secret. Thanks very much for joining me on Cold Snap Radio. I'll be back next week to play you some more music. Until then, I'm Jerry Dombrowski, and you'll hear from me again.

hosted and produced by Echo Wiley at CFIS-FM in Prince George. 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

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Dive into the world of soul music with us. Music that is more than just a sound, but an emotion. 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
1: First, there was nothing. Then out of the ashes of pure absence came pre-punk. Pre-punks learned to use tools. They grew spikes on their shoulders and turned into what we now know as punk. As time continued, those punks evolved, able to fend for themselves with the help of opposable thumbs and seafoam green guitars. Mohawks turned into beehives, guitar amps turned into synthesizers, and thus was born post-punk. This hour is a reflection of the continuation of this development known as the Fresh Wave on CFUR 88.7.

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6: The expression of sovereignty largely resides in the power and capacity to dictate who is able to live and who must die. I have put forward the notion of necropolitics, or necropower, to account for the various ways in which, in our contemporary world, weapons are deployed in the interest of maximally destroying persons and creating death worlds. That is, new and unique forms of social existence in which vast populations are subjected to living conditions that confer upon them the status of the living dead.
7: I'm Garth Mullins. This is Crackdown. Episode 57. We ain't dead yet. It's Monday, July 20th, and we are broadcasting from a strange location for the show, a recording studio at the Vancouver Public Library in downtown Vancouver. I'll get to why we're here in a bit, but first, I'd like to say hello to my co-host, the journalist, podcaster, and resealing gun savant, Sam Fenn.
8: What's up, dude?
7: How you been?
8: I'm doing well. Do you remember, I used to work at HMV right out of high school, and you remember there'd be
7: that's
8: like...
7: That's the old record store, right?
8: That's right. His master's voice is what it stands for. You know, the picture of the, like, the dog
7: the
8: with
7: dog,
8: the,
7: yeah,
8: gramophone.
7: On the gramophone. Yeah.
8: Exactly. Okay, so customers would come up, and if you remember, you could like pre-listen to a CD and like a little listening station. But then if you didn't buy it, the plastic packaging was removed. So somebody had to sit there with a gun and reseal all the CDs. And I discovered this was the best way to not interact with customers, was to do this. So I got really good at it, to the point where my boss couldn't tell the difference between my resealed packages and the ones that were coming from the supplier, which gave me license one night to stay late and rip like literally every CD in the store. I just like threw them all on my computer and had the best iPod because of it.
7: Nice. Yeah,
8: I'm very good at it. And one of my many skills is no longer useful in any way.
7: All right. Well, let's proceed with our arcane medium, the podcast.
8: Yeah.
7: So it's been a while since we talked, eh?
8: Yes. I think the last episode we put out was on February 1st or around February 1st.
7: Right. And we've had a lot going on the show, right? Like you have a new little one.
8: That's right. I have a baby. That's why we haven't put out an episode in a long time. Yeah, my kids want me to, they want to be on the podcast. So I'm going to play first. This is my youngest child.
7: And he told you that he wants to be on the podcast?
8: It may have been the older kid who said. Okay, and here's And since I got this new board thing that I'm using to record, I've been recording podcasts with my 6-year-old. Here's a little taste of that. How old are you?
4: 6.
8: What do you consider to be your best talent in the world?
4: Eating pizza.
7: I'm worried, Sam. I'm worried about where this is heading.
8: Well, where it's heading is that my show with my kids is going to take off, and it'll be sayonara for me from Crackdown and the drug user movement. I'll be making podcasts about pizza for the rest of my life.
7: Well, that'll probably attract a listenership that we don't.
8: Yeah, maybe. And you've been doing stuff as well.
7: Yeah. My baby is now 1, and I guess not a baby as much a baby, still kind of a baby, toddling a bit, starting to walk. And I finished my PhD, too, so I am now Dr. Mullins. At least I'll insist that cops call me that. Everybody else can just call me Garth or whatever.
8: I'm not very fast on this yet. One sec. Congratulations, Garth. I have a new toy in front of me here.
7: Oh, my God.
8: Yes. Okay.
7: So for listeners who are used to this somber, doomy feeling of Crackdown, you're going to get a different vibe.
8: Okay, so Garth, if you remember on the last episode we put out, like at the end of January there, we had you gave kind of like a dire warning about
7: That's
8: the future
7: right.
8: of the show.
7: I said we're broke and we don't know if we're going to be able to keep going.
8: Can you talk a little bit about what was going on back then?
7: Well, I mean, really the show was out of money. So we did have to lay off Alex DeBoer and we stopped paying me.
8: That's right.
7: We lost our studio space. You probably noticed we were not putting out hardly any episodes. And we were, in fact, spending all of our time basically, you know, shaking couch cushions and trying to find anything to keep the show going. But because we put out that call, you heard us.
8: Yeah, exactly. And then suddenly the couch cushions had more in them when we started shaking.
7: That's right. I mean, things were bad and we're not quite out of the woods yet. But a lot of people stepped forward and they went to the Patreon, and I just want to say thank you for that. All of the people who came forward to the Patreon, we really appreciate it.
8: Yeah.
7: In fact, one of our old funders, Dr. Thomas Kerr, came forward and found a little bit of emergency funding to kind of keep us going. Some other people heard that dire pronouncement of mine that we're broke and we're almost gone. And they came out of the woodwork, and we have some leads on some maybe more stable long-term funding. So that's really the good news, is we ain't dead yet. We're still securing things up, but things are not as dire as they were last time.
8: Yeah, and I would say with this possibility of new funding has come to a renewed spirit and some new ideas about what the show could be going forward. Like, the main thing is we would like to put out episodes more regularly and also like expand to cover like the world of topics related to the war on drugs.
7: This is the thing, right, is we started this show in 2019 when the, you know, so-called overdose crisis was new.
8: That's right.
7: And then came the pandemic, and years passed, and thousands have died, and things have gotten so much worse in so many different kinds of ways that we're really in a polycrisis now. Like, obviously, the toxic drug crisis continues, and we're going to talk about the numbers a little later on in the show. But so many other things are affecting people too, like the housing crisis, mental health crisis, income inequality, rising authoritarian fascism. I mean, as we're recording this, the country of Canada is on fire. And so we're trying to make a show that can speak to the reality of living through all of these things.
8: Yeah. And I think in addition to that, like, we would also like the show to be a bit more national in focus.
7: That's right.
8: It's going to be hard, actually, for us to do it, but we're going to...
7: I mean, we're so rooted to the 300 block of East Hastings.
8: Yeah,
7: you know,
8: exactly.
7: It's very hard for us to break out of that little neighborhood, but we got to, and you guys have all been asking for this,
8: yeah.
7: So we're bringing it.
8: The one thing we'll ask you here before we get into the meat of the episode is, we know that the RSS feed has been dead for a long time. Our socials have been dead for a long time. We're going to try to really push this one out there so we remind people that Lazarus is walking again over here. But we could use your help. So help by sharing this episode or telling your friends who you know are fans of this work that we're back. Help us get the word out.
4: Not since the AIDS crisis in the 80s have Canadians experienced something like this.
9: Now, the leading cause of injury-related death here in the U.S.
10: And we're supposed to sit here politely and take it. Well, I'm sorry, we can't take it anymore when we have to go home to our communities and they're fucking dead.
11: No letters, guys.
8: That was harm reduction activists and first responders Zoe Dodd and Trey Helton. Rest in peace to Trey. As Crackdown listeners already know, for a decade, both Canada and the U.S. have suffered through a full-blown overdose crisis, mostly caused by the proliferation of synthetic opioids like fentanyl. And since 2016, the crisis has consistently deepened. But last month, on June 15th, Health Canada released a report, and for the second straight year, the deaths have actually decreased. Here's Federal Health Minister Marjorie Michel.
12: Over the last year, we have seen a 23% national decrease in drug toxicity deaths. This builds on the 17% decline in 2024 compared to 2023. Those declines are real progress, but deaths remain far higher than a decade ago.
8: Canada's 23% decline in fatal overdoses echoes trends in the United States, which has caused some experts to wonder if North America might be turning the corner on the overdose crisis. Garth, before we get any further, what was your initial reaction to this story?
7: Well, I've heard this, and when people kind of start to claim victory, I get really suspicious. You know, we've seen one time before in 2019, there was a dip in the numbers, and then the next year we saw the numbers hit unheard of heights. So I'm pretty gun shy about that sort of thing. But during this time of the decline in the numbers, we lost Crackdown board member Shelda Castor, and several others that we know in Van Du are also gone. I reversed a bunch of overdoses in that time, and we have continued to hold funerals around Van Du. Now, it's anecdotal, right? So it's hard to tell, but
8: the vibe around Van Du and other harm reduction spaces is not like, oh, this was an easier year.
7: No, it doesn't feel like that. It doesn't feel like that, but And maybe we're just too deep in the trenches. You know, it's hard to see the forest for the trees exactly. But, you know, to me, this is good news. Like, when I see a reduction in the numbers, it's good news. And I've been through two of these, right? This is my second, the first overdose crisis that was declared a public health emergency by provincial authorities, at least in British Columbia, it was in the 1990s. And, you know, I used to wonder, well, how did that end? Well, journalist Travis Lupik also wondered, and he asked Dr. John Blatherwick, who was at that time the chair of the Vancouver-Richmond Health Board, and Blatherwick said it was simply a numbers game. The epidemic just burned itself out.
8: By which he meant enough people had died that there were fewer people who were potentially vulnerable to fatal overdose than there had been before?
7: Yeah, you just run out of dope fiends, right? There's only so many drug users. And Stats Canada follows this in their statistics. They follow a flat line for drug users over the last 10 years. Like, people with substance use disorder have not increased over the last decade, or at least I think between 2012 and 2022. But the amount of people who are there still using and dying, that remaining number has got to be shrinking.
8: Some more cold water to splash on this, you know, without, before we treat it as any kind of cause for celebration. Like, this also, like, we now know the cumulative toll of this. Over 56,000 people have died from fatal overdoses in Canada since the crisis started. Each of those deaths is preventable. The death rate is still much higher than it was before COVID-19. So no one would claim that the amount of deaths that happened this year is good or what we should hope for. And we should also add that Indigenous people are still way, way more likely to die of a fatal overdose than anyone else. Some studies have found over five times more likely to die than other populations. I want to highlight some people who are asking for a little bit of credit for the declining overdose rate, and that is Canada's ultra-conservatives. Let's start with Eleanor Sturco, the independent MLA from BC. So she wrote on X, "I fought hard, along with others, to end the NDP's decriminalization and safe supply experiments. They accused us of increasing stigma. They said we were spreading misinformation. Now overdose deaths have dropped by a third in BC over the past year, a period that coincides with the NDP ending those very drug experiments." And before you jump in here, I want to also point out that the conservative columnist for the Vancouver Sun, Vaughn Palmer, made very much the same argument in their article. He writes, "Advocates of decriminalization, safer supply, and the rest always insisted that they had the science and the data on their side. If the case were as ironclad as they made out, the death toll should be on the rise, not falling by as much as it has." So, Gartha, do Sturco and Palmer have a point?
7: Well, so their arguments are that decriminalization and safe supply were causing the deaths. Now, let's take them in reverse. Safe supply was the prescribed availability of, you know, Dilaudid for maybe 2% of the people who use drugs. It was never wide enough to affect very much positively or negatively. It's too small a program to make a dent in the big numbers. Decriminalization, well, that was around for 15 months, and the deaths have been here for 10 years. So it's just rank opportunism that these politicians are using to just bang on their drum at any turn of events.
8: So in each case, I read through other articles written by conservatives and as well. And in each case, they quote BC Premier David Eby directly. He's kind of like a star witness in their case for why the overdoses are declining. So the one quote they frequently use is back in November, Premier Eby addressed the Urban Development Institute saying, I was wrong on decriminalization and the effect that it would have. What it became was a permissive structure that it was okay to use drugs anywhere. And then speaking of the prescribed alternatives program, Eby said, it is essential that these programs are structured in a way that prevents unintended consequences, including the legal redistribution of prescribed substances. That's why we're moving to witnessed ingestion. Garth, what impact do you think Eby's own words have had on making this argument possible by the ultra-conservatives?

0: caucuses. It's all in the opposition benches, and that's it.
1: I want to talk about one final article written about this by a conservative writer, and that's National Post columnist Tristan Hopper. So he makes the same arguments as Sturko and Palmer, but unlike in their remarks, there's something to me that's quite funny in his article, which is this series of paragraphs I'm going to read to you now. Quote, "The counterargument to the view that decriminalization led to higher levels of fatal drug overdoses is that similar trends were witnessed in Canada's other nine provinces, none of whom followed the BC lead on decriminalization. Almost everywhere in Canada, drug overdoses hit all-time highs in 2023 and have been in sharp decline ever since. This includes Alberta, a province that not only eschewed decriminalization, but was already several years into a program emphasizing treatment and recovery, as opposed to the BC doctrine of making illicit drug use safer and destigmatized." Really weird to have that in your article.
0: It really undermines the point he's trying to make, and good for the editor or whoever decided to put that in. This is the thing, right? Is that you lose when you try to argue that decriminalization was causing increased overdoses or that safe supply was causing increased overdoses. You fail because the overdoses increased all across North America. And when you try to argue that getting rid of those programs led to reduction in deaths, you fail again because those programs were never in most jurisdictions to reduce anyway. So we're just seeing people in these jurisdictions riding their little hobby horses around in a senseless circle when, in fact, this is something that's outside of the policies. Harm reduction policies, to be honest, were never extended far enough to really reach major numbers anyway. So we didn't expect to see harm reduction win in these kind of big ways. At least I didn't. You know, that something like maybe naloxone distribution, you can credit with many thousands of saved lives. And OPSs, you can credit with many thousands of saved lives. But decriminalization never got a chance to even get going. That's supposed to save us jail time, not lifetimes.
1: Yeah, it was never meant to reduce the overdoses.
0: And safe supply has never been pursued in a large enough space with enough patients to actually make it meaningful in the population level. But in the small studies, it's shown how effective it can be.
1: Yeah. Well, of course, Canada's right-wing backlash is doing much more than just writing articles. They're also rapidly closing down overdose prevention sites across the country, particularly in Alberta.
2: The province is closing supervised consumption sites in Lethbridge and Calgary, instead funding treatment and detox centers, which it says will increase public safety.
3: Helping them inject drugs is not helping people. That's putting poison into their arms.
4: Alberta's changes leave the province with three supervised consumption sites, including two in Edmonton. All sites, the province says, are under review.
1: And also in Ontario.
5: The Ford government will begin a 90-day wind-down to close the remaining seven supervised consumption sites province-wide, including two in Toronto.
6: It's like giving an alcoholic a card for the LCBO and saying, okay, go in there and go to town. I don't want to hurt these people. I want to help them. I want them to be productive.
1: And in Saskatoon, even here in British Columbia.
7: The Thomas Donaghy overdose prevention site at 1060 Howe Street was meant to be discreet, but less than 2 years after opening, it's been forced to close.
8: Opening another safe place to use illicit drugs in the middle of downtown Vancouver isn't an answer to the addiction and mental health crisis that is destroying people's lives across this great country of ours.
1: And all of this, of course, being cheered on by Pierre Poilievre and the Federal Conservative Party.
9: By the way, they're not safe injection sites. I'm sorry. I used your dishonest language. You think it's safe to have people using crack and heroin and cocaine next to a playground like this? You think that's safe? It's not safe.
10: Supervised injection sites.
9: They're drug dens.
1: So, Garth, there were a lot of voices in that clip there. Rick Wilson, Doug Ford, Ken Sim, Pierre Poilievre. Their movement is running rampant over Canada's overdose prevention infrastructure in the middle of an overdose crisis. In fact, over 10 OPSs have closed across the country just since I left on paternity leave, which means we haven't talked about that yet. And so I want to get your take on what's been going on.
0: It's really hard, right? Because I remember the time before

0: there were OPSs. Like, I remember the time, and I would, you know, I would sometimes use outside, you know, not because I liked it, but because I hoped that if I overdosed, maybe someone would see what was happening and call an ambulance. But, you know, the idea was that we didn't have to live like that anymore. You know, and so many people that we know and love are alive because of those places. But for these politicians, this is just a way to scare and stampede voters into their corner. And it's really despicable to see these arguments that you just played the tape from. It just makes me remember the early 2000s before Insight finally opened around here.
1: Yeah, Harper era politics, right?
0: That's right. And it's nasty to have to think all the way back to that.
1: Yeah.
0: We are being haunted by voices and events from the past. You know, overdose crisis is coming back again. Those same old bad, nasty, scapegoating ideas coming back again. And the worst one, it was Polyev at the end saying drug den. That's one from the very beginning of Prohibition. That's one from 1908. So all of these arguments, they're so old and so tired and so lethal.

0: Garth, I think we should take a little break. But when we come back, let's dive into the federal liberals and their own position on this fight that's happening across the country over overdose prevention. Be right back.
1: We'd like to introduce you to a new segment on the show. Going forward, Sam is going to introduce us to a community member or an organization that's doing important work.
0: Hey, Tyson, could you introduce yourself, please?
2: Hey, my name's Tyson Singh Kalsal. I'm a member researcher with the group POWER, Police Oversight with Evidence and Research. We are a 19-member anti-carceral research group dedicated to externally evaluating police practices and accountability.
3: We're trying to decide the best place to set up and not freak people out. I like this spot because a lot of people pass through so they can stay invisible.
2: And, you know, during FIFA, there was a mass deployment of police officers in the city. People were being displaced from visibility, but our membership took to the streets for people to come by and be able to use under supervision, did outreach to check on people. We want to continue to be doing this work.
0: Yeah, that's perfect. Just end it more confidently.
2: And if you want to check us out, you can see our newsletter at policeoversight.ca. There's also instructions there on how to get involved or support the work because we want to keep doing this.
0: Thank you, Tyson.
2: Anytime. Can you send me the 2-second clip before you just put it out?
0: Oh, I think I'll put it out unedited.
2: Shut up.
1: If you know a community member or a community organization that could benefit from a shout-out on the show, please let us know by sending us an email at crackdownpodcast@gmail.com. 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Your donation truly is keeping the show alive. Welcome back to Crackdown. I'm Garth Mullins, joined by Sam Fenn. So far on the show, we've been talking about Canada's declining fatal overdoses and what they mean for politicians and more broadly in the country.
0: Yeah, so I think it's time to turn away from the far right and move towards the center right. And by that, I mean the federal Liberal Party.
1: Is most of the options, this is the way we conceive of it, this show, right? We don't really have an electoral left in this country.
0: Yeah.
1: We have kind of center right and right and more right and right. So these are the flavors of politics you have in Canada.
0: Right. Okay. And for what it's worth, I should say Liberal Health Minister Marjorie Michel has not tried to cynically spin the declining overdoses as some kind of political victory in the way that the other people we've talked about so far on the show has. She clearly wants to keep a somber tone around what is still obviously the worst public health crisis in the country.
1: Well, it's smart politics in one way, because if you take credit for a decline, then you're going to have to take the guilt for the increase.
0: Yeah, exactly. But I did want to – I listened to her press conference that came out with the new numbers, and I would notice that she uses like pretty wishy-washy language when she was directly asked about the conservative attacks on supervised consumption across the country. Here's that clip.
4: There is no silver bullet to solve this crisis. Dogmatism and one-size-fits-all approach are not the right approaches. Provinces have taken different directions on supervised consumption sites. It is not for the federal government to impose or dictate local implementation on these sites. Yes, it saves lives, clearly. I've seen it in Vancouver. You know, it's clear, you know, safe consumption site, people are there, the ambulance are coming all the time saving lives. I've seen it by my eyes. But at the same time, I am not the one delivering the services. I'm not the one dealing with the communities. So at the same time that, yes, we know it's an evidence base, I think we have to be flexible and to be in listening and learn.
0: So the minister has seen that it saves lives with her own eyes, but would like to remain flexible to potentially not save those lives.
1: Yeah, I mean, it saves lives, but they're our lives. So, well, there's some room for flexibility there. I mean, There is a way that we treat cancer with the best available evidence, and you can get it anywhere in the country. Now, when my late grandmother had cancer, she also got, pitched some pretty far out types of solutions, like just drink, have a fast, and only have honey and cayenne or something like this.
0: Right.
1: And
0: there are nuts who don't believe in the evidence-based solutions to cancer as well.
1: That's right. But that wasn't – it wasn't like, okay, in Vancouver you get regular cancer treatment, radiation, whatever. And if you go to Alberta, you'll get the honey and cardamom or whatever. And that's true for medicine, like cancer and surgery, and true for all the regular medicine we practice across the country, except for this, except for us. Then our lives aren't worth it. Then it's okay. Then it's okay. Oh, yes, I've seen it with my own eyes. It saves lives. But if you don't want to have it in your part of the country, well, that's up to you.
0: Yeah, and
1: I kind of feel almost more mad at that clip than the other clips that we played this show.
0: As is frequently the way it goes at the show. Yeah, that's right. I just recently read a fantastic story written by a journalist named Emma Paling in the Toronto-based magazine The Grind. And it describes as an exploration of this kind of like impartiality that the Liberals are claiming to have. It explains what happened to an OPS called the Parkdale Queen West Community Health Center. So Doug,
1: this is where my friend Janice Warren worked, used, and when it was closed, died out front of.
5: The Parkdale Queen West Community Health Center says that this will force people to use drugs in parks, washrooms, shelters, and elsewhere.
0: So the history of what took place there, Doug Ford and his government defunded the site in 2025, but they still had a federal exemption valid until 2028, and they had enough cash on hand to continue operating for at least another year. So they went to the federal Liberals and said, we'd like to keep running, even though Doug Ford has attacked our site. And what the Liberals told them is that they would have to create a, quote, community safety plan to be approved by the local cops, and that they only had 8 days to get this done. People at the site, the way they read what was being asked of them is that they were supposed to be taking responsibility for vandalism, theft, and all kinds of shit that was happening around the neighborhood, not just, inside of the site or right out in front of it or whatever. And it was impossible. So that site closed because the federal Liberals effectively closed it. It wasn't just that they allowed the provinces to do what they wanted.
1: Yeah, that's another way to kill a site is bureaucracy, right? If you don't have the guts to just shut it down Alberta style, then you can kill it that way.
0: Yeah, and maybe as to tie a bow around this, like Minister Michelle in all of her marks, she constantly talks about the, quote, role of the federal government, and it's vague, right? Like, you're left with the sense that maybe she's talking about what is appropriate for the government to do, or maybe she's talking about what are, like, the legal limits of what the government can do. So you can read that as, hey, we can't help, but I did some Googling and some talking to people, and I came up with a short list of things the federal government could actually do. So here you go, Garth. Here's what I came up with. They could declare a national emergency and use emergency powers to stop the sites from closing. They could condition the cash transfers to provinces for healthcare on following evidence-based policies. They could fund supervised consumption sites directly, either on federal lands or by working with community groups who already have obtained exemptions. They could submit a reference question to the Supreme Courts about whether these closures are a violation of the charter, which they almost certainly are. They could formally join legal challenges against the closures on behalf of community groups. And they could obviously challenge the right rhetorically. They could stand up for this evidence-based, life-saving form of healthcare and fucking say, this is what we do in this country.
1: Sam, I never knew you were such a student of Section 91 and 92 of the Constitution Act.
0: What I just read there is the depth of my understanding about that.
1: But, I mean, this is true. And this show is – we do cover politics a lot in this show. And it is a classic Canadian politician's pastime to point their finger at another level of government. And, of course – when they want to do something for real, like the Olympics or FIFA or World Cup, whatever, they have no problem pooling their money, pooling their resources, getting together, agreeing, and getting on with it. It's just they're choosing to do something much, much less ambitious, much more cowardly.
0: So, yeah, I've been away for like 4 months on paternity leave, and I know that over that time, Garth, that you've been finishing your PhD and giving like talks and stuff around the work in your PhD, and you've mentioned to me that like in these talks you have like this little spiel you like to give about this concept called necropolitics. I want to hear from you, like, how do you think this, what the Liberal Party is up to, relates to this idea?
1: I mean, necropolitics is a concept coined by Achille Mbembe, and he was talking about colonialism in Africa, and he talked about how the state claims the exclusive right to determine who will live and who will be left to die, like what population is valued and what population is abandoned. And when I heard that concept just when we were starting the show in 2019, it's just like a bolt of energy, electricity went through me, and I just was like, that's exactly what's happening here. And of course, Marxists have used these kind of concepts like social murder and that for a long time to describe state policy. But, you know, there was this one moment when I saw a graph that Health Canada uses. It's a model.
0: Yeah, I'm looking at it right now.
1: Yeah, okay. So this will be on the website here. It's a model of overdose deaths. And, you know, it follows them through history right up to the present. And then the model determines what the possible future deaths will be. And this has four different lines. So the line of the past deaths splits into projected deaths in the future.
0: Right.
1: And they're separated by, you know, about 1,000 deaths between the top and the bottom. And these are different scenarios to do with what kind of policies are chosen and what the strength and toxicity of the drug supply is. And you can see that politicians are able to define quite specifically, quite a detailed way, how many deaths come with each policy option. So when they choose to allow these sites to close or to allow the kind of rollbacks we've been talking about, they can really calculate the kind of deaths, the amount of deaths we're talking about. They know, and they know how many, and they're choosing our deaths. And that's why necropolitics is exactly the right word, because they are choosing who lives and who dies.
0: Okay, well, let's turn away from the federal Liberals because I agree that this conversation is frustrating, and towards a group we're much more friendly to. So, Garth, the final group who could potentially ask for some credit for the declining overdose numbers is our movement, the drug user movement, the people working in harm reduction sites across the country, the volunteers, the drug users themselves. What do you think? How much credit should we be claiming?
1: You know, there was a study done, some estimates worked out about the amount of lives saved by OPSs and naloxone in British Columbia. And they figured in the year that that was done that the deaths would be 2.5 times as much. That's what they say. I personally don't feel comfortable claiming any kind. I know the individuals whose lives I've saved. Like, I remember the faces, I remember the people. In some cases, I know them and still do. But further than that, I don't know. And I certainly wouldn't want us to claim any credit for it.
0: Yeah. I will now share what I have begun gradually after talking to some academics and researching a little bit over the past couple of weeks about this question. What I believe is probably the single biggest contributor to why the overdoses are decreasing. There's an article in the journal Science, and it's called "Did the Illicit Fentanyl Trade Experience a Supply Shock?" And in the article, they do two things. They look at the Drug Enforcement Agency, DEA's, seizure and what the purity of fentanyl is in the drugs they're seizing. And they also looked at Reddit posts where drug users are describing fentanyl droughts in their community. And what they find is that since 2023, there has been less fentanyl available in North America, potentially because of some changes the government of China made around advertisement and online retailers for fentanyl precursors. And that this is really what's driving the overdose decline, is that there's more and more tranquilizers and benzos in the dope and less fentanyl in the dope.
1: Huh. So it's interesting, because if this is true, it kind of contradicts the iron law of prohibition.
0: Well, yeah, actually, I think it kind of works within the iron law of prohibition. Because do you remember when we first started talking about benzo dope on the show?
1: Yeah.
0: I don't think we talked about this on the show. I think you and I had this conversation privately. We remarked that benzo dope is actually an example of a trend not following the iron law of prohibition, which we just, Garth, can you just state what that is?
1: So the iron law of prohibition is this economic tendency, or I guess law, according to its founders, that prohibition enforcement by cops leads any prohibited item to get stronger and smaller, because the dealers that become illicit have to make the product smaller and easier to smuggle and more potent, more bang for the buck. So you can imagine, like, before there was drug prohibition in Canada, people smoked opium. But when it became illegal, all of a sudden there's a need to make something that's a lot smaller in volume and easier to smuggle. And that's kind of where we went to heroin.
0: Right. And so back when we were making our first episodes about benzo dope, you and I had this private conversation where we were, like, talking about how the benzodiazepines are not they're not smaller, and it depends on how you look at it. They're not more concentrated if you think of the opioid as the
1: right,
0: the thing people are seeking from the drug, right?
1: Yeah.
0: And so the question is, like, why isn't it following the iron law? So this would posit that the reason this is happening is because dealers are choosing to step on their product
1: mm-hmm.
0: with the benzos and tranquilizers rather than raise the price of dope as a way to continue business as usual with less fentanyl on hand.
1: Yeah. So if the iron law would say that the police are causing a fentanyl shortage by grabbing it at the borders or whatever, or that China's policies are doing something to have the same effect, wouldn't we expect to see it replaced with something that's smaller and stronger?
0: Right.
1: Well, I suppose metatomidine, like trank dope, you know, it could be stronger. Maybe it doesn't kill you, but it sure fucking seems strong.
0: Yeah, it's like it depends on what you mean by strength,
1: yeah,
0: I guess.
1: I guess so. And I mean, I think we came to the conclusion a long time ago that we should have called it like the golden law of prohibition or something, like a softer metal than iron.
0: Yeah, right. And I think we should say, on the question of, like, what credit does the drug user movement deserve, it is mostly people working on the front lines, like some professional medical people, but a hell of a lot of drug users themselves and their family members and their advocates who are doing the work of keeping people safe when they're passed out for hours on end because they've had this benzo or trank contaminated opioid. And I think, like, the fact that those people aren't dying, I mean, it is a testament to the good work people are doing on the ground.
1: Yeah, you're right. You're right.
0: We're almost done here at the show, but we have one final thing. Okay, Garth, so I know you wanted to close this show today talking about this open letter that VANDU and other community organizations recently wrote. Can you walk us through what that is?
1: Yeah, we had been noticing a shortage of pipes. So at VANDU and lots of other harm reduction places around British Columbia, we make available to people syringes, but also crack pipes and bubble pipes and, you know, harm reduction supplies. And pipes have now been getting rare. And in fact, we even started having to ration them at VANDU. Like, you know, someone working a front desk shift of a few hours could only give out 5 bubble pipes.
0: And this was like dictated by the BC Center for Disease Control.
1: Well, this is it, right? We were finding out. And bubble pipes are in demand because people have been really switching from injecting to smoking. And that's how you smoke down, right, is with a bubble pipe.
0: Yeah. Garth, though, like, why do you need a bubble pipe if you're smoking down?
1: The difference is basically smoking a rock or smoking a powder. If you want to smoke crack, you just use basically a glass straw, and you put a screen or a little piece of Brillo in there, but put the rock on it, apply flame, inhale, away you go.
0: Right.
1: Now, down is a powder, usually, right? So if you put a powder in there, it's just going to fall through the screen, fall through the whatever. It doesn't work. But a bubble pipe is got a kind of like a globe on the end of it,
0: right,
1: where you can put the powder and then apply the flame and all that. And so it's a little more complex to make.
0: And more expensive than a lot of harm reduction supplies, right?
1: But pipes now in general have been getting scarce. We've particularly noticed the bubble pipes are getting scarce. So we wrote to the British Columbia Centers for Disease Control, which is the organization responsible for distributing harm reduction supplies to everybody. And they acknowledged, yes, more people are smoking now instead of injecting. And they only have so many pipes, and they're distributed sort of on a basis of equity around the province. They said that pipes would only be available one pipe per person per day.
0: Yeah.
1: So we responded with an open letter that talked about the dangers of rationing glassware.
0: And let's actually throw to Crackdown editorial board member Laura Shaver here. Reading from the letter at Van Du, she talks about like what some of the consequences of this could be.
6: People will share more, will reuse broken or damaged pipes. People will scavenge from the street. People will use unsafe materials. People will cut their mouths, damage their teeth, and burn themselves, and increase their risk of infection. People will die sharing pipes. Do we hear that? People will die sharing pipes.
1: Yeah, I don't want to go back to those days. I remember. I'm from a time where we had to share syringes. We bleached, but they were rationed, right? They were, first of all, they were prohibited, then they were rationed.
0: But you would keep your spike in your boot, right?
1: That's right, for a long time.
0: Yeah, because, and you were using it again and again.
1: Yeah, it's bad news. It's bad news. We shouldn't be doing this. This is a cheap as beans sort of thing. We want the BC Center for Disease Control, instead of to tell us how we should ration the distribution of pipes, we want them to tell the government what the health implications of rationing harm reduction supplies are. And the government, they should insist, should fund them.
0: You can find a copy of the letter at our website, crackdownpod.com. And that's going to do it for the show today, Garth. How do you think it went? New setup? Should we say we never ever do this? Like,
1: we recorded the show live.
0: We recorded the show live.
1: There's going to be about 5 edits in this, right?
0: Yeah, we do like painstaking. Normally, we're doing painstaking punch-ins, and we're compiling a million clips, and it's all done in post-production. We tried to do everything beforehand this time. A little clunky here and there, but fun.
1: Yeah. Yeah, funner for you than having to edit everything.
0: I have to forever. Really do a tap dance over here to keep the show going.
1: Well, Sam, I really only have one thing to say.
0: And what's that?
1: Crackdown is produced on the territories of the Musqueam, Squamish, and Tsleil-Waututh Nations. Our editorial board is Dean Wilson, Jeff Loudon, Laura Shaver, Simona Marsh, Delilah Gregg, Ryan Maddow, Scotty Arcondas, Martin Stewart, and rest in peace, Shel DeCaster, Dave Murray, Greg Frez, and Cherise Keewatin. Thanks to Alex DeBoer for helping us find some of the articles that we discussed on the show. This episode is conceptualized, written, and produced by Sam and I. And we also wrote and recorded all the music you heard on the show. If you like what we do here at Crackdown, please support us at patreon.com/crackdownpod. 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Stay safe and keep six.

0: this stuff is really good, Tyson, but I'm not going to be using any of it.
1: Okay. I think I need 1 sec to think about what to say about the
0: No groups. Seconds to think at all.

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1: Jane Goodall had one last message for Canadians.
2: I'm inviting you to take part in Jane Goodall's Hike for Hope. With this hike, you're stepping into the natural world. 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

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I must own it, I didn't want it. Even now I know I'm flexing. 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And all this teenage love is really just about possessing. They call it adolescence cause we learning adult lessons. And I ain't grown because I roll some stones and carry weapons. I was rubbing on your tummy when your mommy asked for money. Told me your procedure's Monday and she gon' need like 400. 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

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That sure sounds good.

0: much as you hold on, some things are still out of your control. 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But we do the best we can with what we have and try to show love.
1: Something for addicts, something for users, something for junkies and the substance abusers, something for car wash, something for shade tree, something for my Uncle Jeff, he died and they paid me, something for kin folks in front of my storefront, shout out to

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0: Woke up straight, trapper great, counting my money. Had a quick convo with my auntie the junkie. I tell her, baby, you been going too hard lately. See, you like 60, baby, but you been looking 80. She said, Michael, I've been smoking since 80, before the shooters, back when they still called it free basing. She closed her eyes, fantasized by better times, when she was beautiful, fine, and still snorting lines. She told me stories of glory, the club, San Susie, Atlanta, nightlife was glamour, rich, black, bougie, a damn movie. She says, puffin' a damn Lucy. Trigger warning, the next moment she took a hit. She zoned out, came back, took a spit, looked at me and said, all of y'all got the same. She

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And in fact, the high you seek, you already have. It has a high no addiction can offer. It is only felt through self-love. I bless you, my child. You can run on and see what the end will be. God loves you.

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How I feel today. 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Gotta get it right now, no time to play. Sunrise sometimes wanna fly away. 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

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Gotta get it right now, no time to play. Sunrise.

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It doesn't matter if you're a nerd, jock, musician, kitty cat, or otherwise. This station makes my heart sing out, and I hope it makes yours do the same. Except for you, Chad, you

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Stay shifting, shift.

don't know how to listen. Where you gonna go without a vision? Guess I go about it different, I don't know. I don't care, I'm a pro. Never putting on airs, always putting on a show. The ongoing saga of so-and-so bores me. Rappers need to tell a bigger story. 4D, something soulful, something more deep that resonates from the last rows to the floor seats. Still places to go in this art form. I've been that dark horse storming through the barn doors. 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Anyone who fronted is mortified.

0: 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I know all my real ones out there will appreciate what we got for you in the beatbox. 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
4: Yeah, hey, go ahead and give me, yeah, man, yeah. 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Nah, I'm bullshit. Thank you, ladies and gentlemen, for listening to the drop of the season. I appreciate you. 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Yeah.

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I ain't saying I need a deal, man. This passion come from my maker, you know what I mean?

running and being scared of police. Tired of fearing my own while in these streets. I'm tired of being hated by women that birthed me. I sit and play a tub, but deep down that shit hurt me. I don't know myself. I think that's what make it worse, because I'm loyal to my roots, but I don't understand my turf, and I'm still running. Running into facades, running all in the circles, running late for my job, running all on the field, running all on the track, running and hopping fences, running out of the trap, running out with these bitches, running away from love, running away from hope, running out on the plug, running away from yours, running away from mine, I'm running from my emotions, running away from signs that the only thing is certain, running from the divine. I got dreams, Lord, I'm running all the time, I ain't lying. Run, Ricky, run. Go after them dreams. Run away from that gun. I said, run, Ricky, run. I said, run, Ricky, run. Run, run, run, run. Run, Ricky, run, run. Go after your dreams. Step away from that gun. Go after your dreams. Run away from that gun. I said, run, Ricky, run.

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And if anyone sees a mustachioed man with an old-timey voice running around UMBC, please let us know.

0: Poo-dee-dee-bo-dee-bo. Huh. I wonder what's in here. Jays. Let's pop it open, shall we? And there's at least an hour of it.
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0: I've always had this pull towards the natural world. 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

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Going back to sad moments, it's okay to remember, it's okay to feel. 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So soften your heart for this hour of sad but very comforting music. You are not alone in feeling what you are feeling, so sit back and let the music heal you.

Have you been feeling a little gloomy lately? Or maybe the sky's been looking a little gray? Well, CFUR's got your back. 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

Are you feeling sad? 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

0: strutted up to the soda jerk. 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
1: The world is changing at an unfathomable rate. The only ones keeping up are the flippin' weirdos. Let's hang out with them for the next hour as they show us what it sounds like inside their heads.
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This hour rejects categorization and defiantly colors outside the lines. Keep it locked as we bring you the finest from the underground, the unheard, and the unforgettable. Let's get strange.

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The night will raise the moon. 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And the world is reordered from below. There's floating lights behind your eyes. Battleships and jellyfish. From the ditch of fiction, truth will rise. And the world is reordered.

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Every heart is laboring, eternal clatter of the broken things, and all together we softly sing, the world is reordered.

You've slipped in to CFUR's Strange Times Hour. And now that you're here, why not join us for this totally weird and completely not normal hour? No genres, no boundaries or guidelines, just chaos beats. Offbeat and broken madness turned catchy? Thanks for tuning in.

Captain Havakti, the Fulani, Jimmy Zabit, Canadian Norco, Jimmy Tiao Nahibuji.

Hey, you. Yeah, you. Sitting there with your overpriced coffee and emotionless expression. I know what you're thinking. Gee, I have this great radio, but all I want to hear is the weather and all the stations sound the same. Well, good news, because that's the exact sort of thing we here at CFIR are willing to fix. Fixing boring radio by turning it on its head and bringing you bigger, stronger, and more awesomer programs than before. What do you mean awesomer is a made-up word? All words are made up, just like meteorological. The name of the rad weather forecast report that scratches that weather forecast itch, all the while bringing you comedy and laughs so that you don't turn off the radio when you hear the pavement is melting into hot magma or the coffee you're drinking will turn into ice the moment you slightly crack open a window. So tune in to Joey Only, Frankie McDonald, and others for a full hour so you can enjoy your weather forecast before you want to throw the stereo out the window in a fit of rage when you find out that your only day off is coincidentally for the fifth time in a row will be a hailstorm of marshmallows and left foot sneakers. And here's another made-up word. Smagglemouth.

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It's time to tune into the world according to www.seafert.ca, who just gave me a travel tip. 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

to Out on the Porch, a collection of old-timey-like folk country and bluegrass music. The kind of jams you might hear coming from your neighbor's deck as her and her buddies pass around tunes that their grandparents taught them. So sit back and chew yourself off a piece of your favorite jerky and relish in the good old days.

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This album is intended to be heard. This album is intended to be consumed in one sitting. This album is intended to make you think. This album is intended to be listened to one song at a time. This album is intended to heal and has healed. This album is intended to be hated. This album is intended to be loved. This album is meant to be misunderstood. This album is intended for me, but it was made for you. This is As the Stars Explode.

lighthearted, fun, a bit of folk, country, hootenanny? Yep, that's right, you heard it. 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

was an underlying twang. Whether you're doing a doozy-doo at the barn burner or passing a guitar around a campfire, these songs are for you. Country Hootenanny on CIFA Radio 88.

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0: Paul Cognello from Montreal. We're living in a time when protest singers are essential. 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
3: Interview since those protests ended.
4: People can't even imagine what's happening now. Every part of the country, people are raising voice, not just Gen Z, but Gen Alpha. 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
3: At least 17 people are killed in Russian ballistic missile strikes on Ukraine's capital.
5: The sound of when they actually hit, you could hear it so close, as if it's just around the corner, because they destroy everything around.
3: And the embattled president of FIFA, Gianni Infantino, has summoned senior executives to a meeting in Morocco. We'll have more on all of those stories after the BBC News.
6: BBC News with Govinda Gill. President Zelensky has complained that Ukraine's supplies of air defence missiles are a third of last year's after Russian strikes killed at least 17 people in Kyiv and the surrounding area. Dan Johnson reports from Kyiv.
7: The wave of missiles hit shortly after midnight, with flashes in the sky followed by fires burning on the edge of the city. A railway station was hit close to one warehouse. This morning, workers were removing the bodies of 8 dead passengers from the pockmarked platform. Fire crews were still tackling the flames at another burning warehouse. Ukraine's Air Force said 28 ballistic missiles were detected, but none could be intercepted. Many drones were successfully shot down. President Zelensky again appealed for more missile interceptors, saying delays in supplying them led directly to horrific casualties and destruction. He also called for tougher sanctions to restrict Russia's missile capability.
6: German police say they found a drone carrying an explosive device at Leipzig airport. They say the device was successfully disarmed. From Leipzig, Bethany Bell reports.
8: Police have used an explosive detection robot to help them investigate the item. Officers say it was found near the southern runway, close to where Ukrainian Antonov transport planes were parked. Bild newspaper has reported that a cargo plane collided with an unknown object in mid-air shortly after taking off from Leipzig airport last night. Bild said the plane landed safely at Hanover Airport. There have been a series of unauthorized drone flights in Germany in recent months over sensitive sites, including military bases, airports, and energy terminals. The authorities say they could have been carried out by Russian agents.
6: The head of a Russian drone manufacturer for the military has been injured in a car explosion outside Yekaterinburg. Vladimir Tkachuk is in intensive care. His driver was also killed in the attack. The ruling party and its allies in Turkey have submitted a draft law to parliament aimed at reaching a final deal to end the decades-old conflict with the Kurdish separatist movement, the PKK. Here's Sebastian Usher.
9: The new law is expected to be approved later this week in the Turkish parliament, where it has wide support. It's intended to finally bring to an end the Kurdish insurgency that's seen more than 40,000 people killed since it began in 1984. There's been a peace process underway for almost 2 years, though it had recently come to a near standstill. The PKK made the decision to disarm and disband after an appeal from its jailed leader, Abdullah Öcalan, last year. If approved, the new law would furnish mechanisms to oversee and verify the process of surrender and disarmament.
6: World News from the BBC. France's interior minister says more than 400 people have been arrested in connection to a spate of wildfires. Laurent Nunez said the detainees were suspected of either starting the blazes deliberately or by accident. A large number of the detainees are under 18. The fires have burnt more than 1,200 square kilometres since the start of summer. The WFP is warning that the developing El Niño weather phenomenon could push 49 million more people into acute hunger by the end of next year. Camilla Mills reports.
10: The World Food Programme says there's an 81% chance the current El Niño will become very strong. potentially the strongest since 1950. Its analysis of 45 vulnerable countries suggests the number of people facing food insecurity of crisis level or worse could rise to 274 million. Central America and Southern Africa are expected to be among the hardest hit regions. The WFP says early action is essential to mitigate the worst effects.
6: A Mexican social media influencer has been shot dead while live streaming with friends outside a restaurant in Sinaloa State. Cesar Gastelum was known for comedy videos and live streams, accruing nearly 600,000 followers on TikTok. On Tuesday, two people on a motorcycle approached the group and shot Mr. Gastelum in the head. It's not clear why he might have been targeted. The US gaming giant Electronic Arts, behind blockbuster games including The Sims and FIFA, has been sold for $55 billion in what's believed to be the largest leveraged buyout in history. The company has been bought by a consortium including Saudi Arabia's Public Investment Fund and Infinity Partners, led by President Trump's son-in-law, Jared Kushner. That's the latest world news from the BBC.
3: Hello and welcome to NewsHour from the BBC World Service. Coming to you live from London, I'm Regini Vaidyanathan. Coming up today, it could be a difficult day for Gianni Infantino as he meets FIFA executives, the SpaceX rocket which crashed into the moon and claims padded bras can give you an advantage in competitive cycling. But first to India. For weeks, as youth-led demonstrations grew across the country, he became one of the movement's central figures. Decades older than many of the thousands of Gen Z protesters who took to the streets, 59-year-old Sonam Wangchuk was dubbed a hero as he went on hunger strike to support calls for education reforms. His fast in the Indian capital Delhi lasted 26 days, ending after he received guarantees from India's government, led by Prime Minister Narendra Modi, that there would be changes to India's exam system and protections for peaceful student protesters who'd been arrested. Well, just a day later, while Wangchuk was still in hospital, the cockroach movement, as it was known, got its biggest win as India's education minister, Dharmendra Pradhan, resigned in a climb down by the Modi government.
11: I've been coming here for a while, protesting here for a while, but I honestly was not expecting the government to, you know, bow down to the people so quickly. But it happened. Our constitution won. Our voices were heard. And I feel incredible right now.
12: Today is a testament to the fact that government has to be answerable to its citizens, and there will come a day where people will realize that enough is enough and they will give their 100% to hold the government accountable.
3: That's the voices of some Gen Z protesters speaking to the BBC last month. Well, it marked a turning point for what began as a satirical political party. But where does it now leave India and Prime Minister Modi's government? Well, I've been speaking to Sonam Wangchuk in his first interview with a foreign media outlet since those protests ended.
4: Oh, I feel generally happy that there was accountability on the part of the government, which was very much lacking in the era before this event. There's more sensitivity, there's more confidence among the people, especially the youth, that they can change things if they want to, that they don't have to live heads down, taking everything, you know, lying down. So there's a lot of what I call freer, free India that's happening bit by bit.
3: You sound very optimistic there. You stopped your fasting protest based on a number of conditions that you said you had assurances from the government on. One of them, for example, was that any cases registered against peaceful student protesters would be dropped. We're hearing that that isn't necessarily the case. What is your assessment about how much the government's actually stuck to the demands that you made?
4: Well, the main demand was accountability in the education, particularly in the examination paper leaks. Now, that was the main demand of the whole movement of the students, the Cockroach Janata Party, and mind. During the fast, I was taken away into hospitals, which were more like prisons, a lot of restrictions. Seeing that the interlocutors from the government who were negotiating with me, seeing that they were taking time on the resignation of the education minister, that issue was damaging them seriously, and I could sense that they will do it in a day or two anyway. So I was more stressing on legal action and harassment after the movement. I think by and large they have. Normally, because I come from Ladakh, where there were protests and there were 4 people killed and 80 people have FIRs of charges of murder and all such things. Most of them were innocent. Some were even helping peace prevail. Even they were taken into jail. So compared to that, this is really nothing. Almost all cases are being taken away. And the Supreme Court has made the states decide if they want to take away withdraw the cases, they can.
13: It's just that there have been some concerns, even from the Cockroach Junta Party, of course, that youth movement that spurred these protests. Mm. That isn't the case, and there have been concerns, even threats that there could be more protests if this isn't actually the case and that these cases are not all removed.
4: No, there have been a lot of give and take back and forth. Initially, they perhaps were trying to not follow the pledges they made. They were trying to scare the students again. But then there were more anger among the youth, and there was a fear of another movement breaking. So in the last few days, I think there has been good progress. Much of those have been taken away. And as I said, except for heinous crimes, people who had criminal backgrounds, who were using this movement for we don't know who and why, those may not be. And that, I think, is fair if they are like criminals who were trying to use this. But other than that, more or less, it's on track.
13: Okay, so optimism there. You've been an activist in Indian politics on a number of causes for years. What we saw, though, really for the first time, I think, was a prominent government minister resigning in the wake of protests. Did you ever expect that to happen? And how did you feel when you got that news?
4: I, in all my senses, thought that was the most sensible thing for the government to do. In fact, they must be regretting that they didn't do it early enough. They could have saved themselves from so much damage and anger and hatred among especially younger generation, if they had done it long back. I always thought that logic says, sensibilities say that they should do. I don't know. They took so long, and maybe it was good for the country because this is how the young people united and they gained confidence in their unity, in their actions. So in a way, it was good that destiny set it like this. But if I was in their place, I would have done this long, long ago, which they finally had to do with much damage to themselves and a sense of victory among the young people and rest of the nation who were feeling suffocated with fear everywhere. It was a very fear-based way of governance and a lot of unjust things happening like in these examinations or elections. I think it helped people to raise their voice. In a way, I would say good that they didn't do it early, because this led to what we have seen, and there's a widespread feeling among people that we have to take things in our own hands, and it works.
13: You said there that these protests and the fact that it took some time for the education minister to resign did the BJP government a lot of damage. How much?
4: And it did the nation a lot of good that way, I would say.
13: How much do you think this has weakened Prime Minister Modi's position?
4: Oh, terribly, terribly. I mean, people can't even imagine what's happening now. Every part of the country, people are raising voice, not just generation Gen Z, but Gen Alpha. School boys and girls are raising their school issues and getting them resolved. Remote places to different states. People are rising up to remove these injustices in the employment systems, examination systems, more in the education arena now, but actually it cuts across various fields. And you may have heard yesterday In Bihar, the ruling party lost two of the three seats that had by-elections. So the entire atmosphere in the country has switched.
13: And Prime Minister Modi's always presented himself as India's strongman, hasn't he? He would possibly take issue with the fact that this has weakened his government. He still has a lot of support. Why do you think this particular wave of protests is different?
4: There was a sense of fear earlier. You know, it was mostly dealing with grown-ups, middle-aged people who had too much to lose. Businesses were scared of raids by enforcement agencies who would do randomly to people who they had any issues with, who didn't agree to, who raised their voice. So all grown-ups were beaten into fear. There was no voice, almost. And this movement, because it was by young people who had hardly anything to lose, Gen Z, or people like me who had already faced all that one could face at the hands of the government, jail and raids by government agencies, everything. So we had nothing to lose. We had no fear. And that's what spread across the country. And today people are raising voices.
13: Is India's examination and education system fit for purpose?
4: Right now, I really don't think. It's a very misplaced system of education where the examinations have no relevance to what happens in the jobs, in real life, or in even in, you know, innovative cognitive development of the children. They're just set of multiple questions, multiple choice questions that are all about ease of testing millions of students without really seeing that whether they're effective. So if the examination systems were more thorough, more well thought of, which requires not just memorized answers, but really something hands-on experience, then based on these exams, schools will have to adapt their way of teaching. That will then bring changes in the job scenario.
13: Would you go on a hunger strike again? I mean, you've done a number of them, but would you go on hunger strike again, particularly when it comes to the latest calls around education?
4: I resort to this as a last resort. I would rather negotiate through dialogue, discussions, and various other ways.
13: How difficult is it? I mean, at what point in those 26 days did you think, I just can't do it?
4: Oh, no, that way it is not difficult. Once you remove the craving, yearning for food and such things from your mind becomes free. You forget hunger. What is more challenging is the science behind it. So for the first 1 or 2 weeks, your fat is burnt, and that only can do you good. But by the second and third week, your muscles are being eaten up by your body. So I was losing muscles, body weight, roughly 0.5 kg every day. Together with muscles, then the risk rises of the body eating up the organs like heart and others. And that's when you can suffer irreversible damage to your organs, to your brain, and you may not die for some 50 days or so, but you might not live also, or you may live a half-dead life. So those are the risks.
13: You've managed to really capture the hearts of so many young people who took to the streets in those protests. Even though you're not a Gen Z-er, I guess the question is, you've got a lot of support, haven't you, across different quarters of India. You've been an activist for a long time, but your profile's changed dramatically in recent weeks. Would you ever consider a run for office yourself, given the momentum behind you?
4: I call myself not a cockroach, but an honorary cockroach, who is one, but not quite in a Gen Z term. Other than that, it was very good to know that people could relate and awaken their conscience and did support. What I would like to put it to use is to make young people take responsibilities and change the nation and change the world through good leadership, honest leadership, caring, sensitive leadership.
13: So you wouldn't run for office yourself then?
4: No, not in normal circumstances. I would rather like to facilitate others to do it.
13: That's Indian activist Sonam Wangchuk there, and there's more on the BBC website. Coming up on the programme, at least 15 elephants have died in the space of 1 month in Kenya. Are tomato pesticides to blame?
14: You know, I've been working with elephants for more than 30 years. I have never seen elephants dying in numbers like this. And some information has been released to the public, but it's not adding up. Those elephants will have to eat a huge amount of tomatoes to actually consume enough to kill them.
13: More on this in half an hour. A reminder of our headlines this hour and President Zelensky's complaint that Ukraine's supplies of air defence missiles from abroad are sharply down on last year. He was speaking after Russian airstrikes killed at least 17 people. And Turkey's bringing forward legislation aimed at ending the decades-long insurgency by the Kurdish PKK group.

This is Regina Vaidyanathan with NewsHour, coming to you live from London. Well, there are now less than 30 days until Americans go to the polls in the midterm elections, the first real test of President Trump's second term. The parties are still in the process of selecting their candidates. On Tuesday, Democratic voters in the key state of Michigan went to the polls to decide who should represent their party in November's Senate race. But it's still too close to call. It's a tight run between Abdul El-Sayed, a

0: establishment into the progressive wings of the party. But late-breaking polling had shown actually that Abdul El-Sayed, the progressive, was winning by double digits, which just sort of seemed unbelievable here in Michigan. But it did sort of make many think that it was his to win. And so the fact that it's this close and we still don't have the results the morning after, I think, is surprising to many.
1: And tell us about both of these candidates.
0: Sure. Abdul El-Sayed, as we noted, is the progressive in the race. He's a former health official in the state's largest city, Detroit, and the state's largest county. That's Wayne County. He's a Rhodes Scholar, an Ivy League graduate, and he actually ran for governor of the state against our current governor, Gretchen Whitmer, in 2018 and lost. And he's been an author and a health podcaster since. And then there's Haley Stevens. She's the centrist, backed by the more establishment candidates and wing of the party. She's been a congresswoman since 2018. She won a Republican-leaning district. She worked on the auto bailout in the aughts and worked on the campaigns of Hillary Clinton and Barack Obama for president back in 2008.
1: In many ways, Zoe, this sort of represents the debate inside the Democratic Party, doesn't it, about what the future candidates should look like and what they should represent ideologically as well.
0: You've said it exactly. And there's a lot of conversations within the Democratic Party about how to challenge this sitting president, Donald Trump. The establishment, many argue on the progressive side, say that they just haven't done enough and that they're too willing to work with institutions. The progressive wing of the party wants change. They're unhappy with what they're seeing with institutions. They're saying that the economy, affordability, it's not working. And so you're seeing these sort of change candidates come out like Abdul El-Sayed and suddenly get a lot of online attention. And I'll say attention from nationwide. You know, Abdul El-Sayed had supporters coming in the final days of the campaign from New York and California to campaign for him. Haley Stevens did not see that in the final days of the campaign.
1: And this was the most expensive Senate primary ever. Is that right?
0: That's what our understanding is. The numbers are still being added up, but some $60 million was spent on behalf of Haley Stevens, $40 million of that coming from AIPAC. And it's one of the things that Abdul El-Sayed and his supporters really argued against was all of this outside super PAC money coming into this race and saying that he was for the people and that Haley Stevens was for corporations and big super PACs who were funding her campaign.
1: And how crucial is this Senate race for the Democratic Party once, of course, they eventually decide on who their candidate is going to be?
0: Well, it's really important. Democrats want to win control of the U.S. Senate in November. To do that, they need to flip four seats. And Democrats see this U.S. Senate seat as one of the seats to do that in this very purple-leaning state that has voted for both Joe Biden and Donald Trump.
1: Zoe Clark, let's see what happens, because at the moment we still don't know the result, do we? It's still too close to call, I understand. But thank you very much for joining us. That's Zoe Clark, Political Director at Michigan Public Radio. The president of football's world governing body, Gianni Infantino, has summoned senior FIFA executives to a meeting in Morocco today. It comes after Infantino's plan to sell stakes in the World Cup to private investors was scrapped following much criticism and calls for him to step down. So could this meeting save Infantino and the reputation of FIFA? Well, BBC Sports reporter Adam Wild joins me live. Good to have you on NewsHour, Adam. What more do we know about this meeting that's been summoned?
2: Yeah, well, at the moment, not very much. This is a meeting of senior leaders. It's behind closed doors, so no media allowed in. The delegates have been arriving over the course of the last few hours amidst a pretty tight security at the organisation's Africa headquarters in Rabat. Now, that location, I think, is significant in some sense. It's where Infantino's been for the past week or so while this whole furore plays out. Morocco, of course, one of the co-hosts of the next World Cup in 2030. And it's generally seen as fairly friendly territory for Infantino. Its national association is one of those that's actually so far come out in support of him over all this. So we're expecting some sort of outcome later, some form of statement. But until then, there are...

0: a lot of unanswered questions.
1: And what's Infantino's strategy here? Because, of course, it's been a torrid week for him. And this proposal, of course, was eventually scrapped, and there were a lot of high-profile critics.
0: Yeah, indeed. It's been a torrid couple of weeks, really. He's certainly shown no indication so far that he intends to stand down or anything of that nature. So we should probably see today's meeting as the start of a fight back of sorts, the start of his efforts to rally supporters around him. He'll certainly be very keen to build or at least rebuild bridges between him and certain sections of the football community after, as you say, a really chaotic and damaging few weeks. We may see some sort of apology later, an effort to put on some display of unity, but certainly at the moment there's no suggestion that this meeting will mark the end for Infantino, despite those many, many serious questions he'll have to face right now from those around the table.
1: And some serious criticisms as well from people like the Chief of Global Football Development, Arsene Wenger, and Prince Ali, the president of Jordan's Football Association.
0: Yeah, this is another intriguing development, the intervention of Prince Ali. As you say, he's the president of the Jordanian Football Association. He's accused FIFA of creating a situation which, in his words, amounts to blackmail. Now, that's in relation to unpaid prize money and support for Infantino's re-election, basically suggesting they're owed money, which they claim they've been told is now dependent on whether they support him or not. Now, these claims, it's important to say, have not been verified by the BBC, and FIFA didn't make any comment when we approached them. But Prince Ali's statement is, I guess some would see, indicative of the strength of feeling amongst those associations that do oppose him.
1: And what can happen after this meeting then? We're expecting a statement, and from what you said, Infantino likely to stay on for the moment, just briefly.
0: Yeah, for the moment. Well, if he does fight on and others in the game remain determined to oust him, then there are a few areas to travel. The FIFA Council could try to force his hand through an emergency meeting. They'd have to get certain numbers to get that through. Another option would be an extraordinary Congress. Again, they'd need around a fifth of the associations to make that request. And then there's the re-election, which is due next March. Now, you'd need to find an alternative candidate that everyone else is prepared to get behind. And that kind of unity previously, if history has taught us anything, is difficult to find. So it's all in the balance.
1: Let's see what happens after the meeting. BBC Sport reporter Adam Wilde, thank you very much for joining us here on NewsHour.
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1: Coming up on NewsHour in the next 30 minutes, the Ukrainian capital, Kyiv, has faced another night of missile strikes with at least 17 people killed. Part of a SpaceX rocket's believed to have crashed into the moon. We'll explain the consequences. And a series of unprecedented elephant deaths in Kenya in the space of a month. A BBC investigation examines why. All of those stories coming up after the BBC News.
5: BBC News with Govinda Gill. Ukraine's president has urged allies to increase production of air defence missiles after Kyiv was hit by one of the deadliest waves of Russian attacks this year. Volodymyr Zelensky says Ukraine's supplies of interceptors from abroad are three times lower than last year. At least 17 people were killed in the strikes. German police say they found a drone carrying an explosive device at Leipzig airport. They're also investigating another unidentified object that collided with a plane overnight. A car explosion has wounded the head of a firm that makes drones for the Russian military. Vladimir Tkachuk's driver was reportedly killed by the blast. The ruling party in Turkey and its allies have submitted a draft law aimed at reaching a final deal to end the decades-old conflict with the Kurdish separatist movement, the PKK. The bill would see the group disband. In return, many former militants would be protected from prosecution. The World Food Programme is warning that a developing El Niño event could push nearly 50 million people into acute hunger by the end of next year. The phenomenon warms surface waters in the Pacific Ocean, which disrupts global weather patterns. More than 400 people have been arrested across France in connection with a series of recent wildfires. The Interior Minister said the detainees were suspected of either starting the fires deliberately or by accident. A consortium, including Saudi Arabia's Public Investment Fund, has bought the US gaming giant Electronic Arts for $55 billion. It's believed to be the largest leveraged buyout in history. Football fans have mobbed the Egyptian star Mohamed Salah at Istanbul's main airport ahead of his move to the Turkish club Trabzonspor. Salah left Liverpool at the end of the season. BBC News.
1: Welcome back to NewsHour. Police in Germany say they've found a drone carrying an explosive device at Leipzig airport. They say the device was disarmed after being spotted by a worker overnight in a cargo operations area. Police are also investigating another unidentified object which collided with a plane at the same airport. Well, let's speak now to our correspondent Bethany Bell, who is in Leipzig for us. Welcome back to NewsHour, Bethany. Just tell us more about what we know.
6: Well, quite late last night, somebody who was working at the airport in the cargo operations security area on the south runway discovered this drone that turned out to be carrying what they say was an unknown explosive device. They got the police in and they used an explosive detection robot. And they removed the detonator from the explosive device. And then, as you said, there was another unidentified flying object which collided with a cargo aircraft just after it had taken off from the airport. And that plane had to be diverted to Hanover, and they discovered minor damage on the aircraft after it landed there. Now, initially, they suspended all flight operations at the airport after the first drone was detected. And then they inspected the north runway, and that has been cleared for use today, and planes are taking off and landing there. The south runway where this has happened wasn't due to be used today. There's maintenance going on, and that is not being used.
1: And have police said anything more about whether there's any connection between these two incidents and indeed who they think might be responsible?
6: So far, they haven't speculated about who may have been responsible for these. What they have said is that there's no danger to the lives and safety of passengers and airport staff there, and that passenger air traffic hasn't been affected anymore. But it must be said that German airports in general are on high alert at the moment. There have been a series of drone flights in Germany in recent months over sensitive sites, including military bases, airports, logistics companies. The police in the past have warned that such flights could have been organised by Russian agents. Now, in July 2024, a parcel burst into flames on the ground at Leipzig Airport just before it could be loaded onto a DHL cargo plane. Moscow, though, has denied anything to do with this. Now, it is where the current drone was discovered, was in the cargo section near DHL's very big hub at Leipzig. So the police will be scouring this. We've been told that Saxony's counter-terrorism police will also be involved.
1: Bethany Bell in Leipzig, thank you very much for that update.

0: You're listening to NewsHour from the BBC with me, Rajini Vaidyanathan. Ukraine's capital, Kyiv, was hit by another wave of Russian strikes overnight into Wednesday. At least 17 people have been killed and at least 44 injured. Reports say 8 people died at a train station in the east of the capital. Ukraine's President Volodymyr Zelensky said lives could have been saved by ballistic missile interceptors, something he's been calling on Western allies to provide more help with for months. Well, Dan Johnson is our correspondent in Kyiv. Dan, good to have you on NewsHour. You've been down to the scene of one of those strikes. Just tell us more about what you saw.
1: Yes, I've been to that railway station on the east of Kyiv, and I can verify that report of 8 people having been killed there, because sadly I was able to count the body bags as they were taken away by the recovery workers who were clearing up the aftermath there. The railway station had been hit, the power lines had been brought down, the trains were disrupted. Already last night the trains were delayed because of the air raid sirens that sounded across the city, so there were people actually waiting at that railway station. It's right on the edge of the city in quite a rural, remote spot. So they were essentially stranded there waiting for a train that wasn't coming when it looks like they were hit by a Russian missile that was probably destined for a warehouse that was just across the tracks behind some trees. That warehouse had also been hit last night and was still smouldering this morning. And we also spoke to a couple of residents who live near there whose homes had been totally destroyed, although they miraculously had managed to survive, even though the top floor of one lady's house had been taken off. Her and her mother were able to get out of there. So people right across the capital city heard the air raid sirens and the explosions last night, and this morning they have seen the devastation and are counting the cost in terms of further lives lost and more people injured. They're still fighting the fires at some of these warehouses on the edge of the city, and one question being asked is whether this was deliberate Russian retaliation for the attacks targeting the biggest online retailer in Russia, which Ukraine has had success with over the past few weeks. The other question is about the vulnerability here that people now feel with the evident threat that is able to get through with not enough Patriot interceptors to form a functioning air defense above this city and across the rest of Ukraine. That's why Volodymyr Zelensky has been so insistent that he needs those interceptors in much greater numbers to keep people safe.
0: Yeah, I was going to ask you more about that, because you mentioned there President Zelensky making another plea for those interceptors. Is there a sense that that is one of the most urgent things at the moment then?
1: It's certainly the urgent call that he has repeatedly reiterated over the past few weeks and again today. No one's saying that they've run out of interceptors, but the problem is if the stocks get so low, the question is where do you place them? If you've got to be strategic about where you put them and when you deploy them, if you're having to essentially ration them to keep some in reserve, then you just cannot bring down all the Russian missiles that are fired towards Ukraine. There were 28 ballistic missiles fired last night. Ukraine's air defenses were successful in bringing down quite a number of drones that were sent towards the country last night, but in terms of the ballistic missiles, they were able to get through and cause so much damage and destruction. President Zelensky says that the partner countries, mainly the US, that produce those weapons and can supply them to Ukraine, need to do that in greater numbers. He said any delay was now leading to casualties and destruction. He says lives could have been saved last night if he'd had greater stocks of those missile interceptors.
0: Okay, Dan Johnson, our Ukraine correspondent, thank you very much for that update. For people in the Ukrainian capital, strikes are a regular occurrence as the war continues on. The artist and writer Diana Berg lives in Kyiv with her husband and 4 children. She moved there 4 years ago from the city of Mariupol, which was taken over by Russian forces. Well, last night she was by herself on a train in Kyiv, waiting for it to leave to Poland when those strikes began. I've been speaking to her a short while after she arrived in Poland to get more about her reflections of what happened.
2: I just took the train and it was about to move like in 1 minute when the air raid siren activated. Now there is a rule in Ukrainian railways, when there is an alert, then the trains should be stopped and people must be evacuated. One of the targets are the Ukrainian railways. There are underpasses right near the platforms and we were sent there.
0: Did you feel scared?
2: Yeah, of course we were scared. Everyone is scared in this moment, but it's not something unusual.
0: Because this, of course, isn't the first time that Kyiv has been hit.
2: Oh, no. It's 2-3 times per week when ballistics hit us. how can you be totally calm and sleep in your bed when you know that there are missiles coming to hit the residential areas? When it's really hard, we go to safer places in the apartment or in the building where there are several walls between you and outside.
0: And Diana, President Zelensky said in the wake of these latest attacks that he believes lives could have been saved if the country had more ballistic missile interceptors. Does it feel to you that more missiles seem to be getting through now?
2: Yes, absolutely. There are more and more ballistics coming to Kyiv and all over Ukraine. Unfortunately, we ran out of anti-aircraft missiles to the Patriot systems that we do have, and they are effective in hitting these ballistics before they hit us. But it's an obvious shortage of this. And that is why we have this massive destructions. And that is why more and more ballistics come. Last night, it was like 30 or something. I actually could hear more ballistics. You know, you can hear it and feel it because everything is vibrating. Even though I was in the subway, like underpass yesterday, last night, but the sound of when they actually hit Kyiv, you could hear it so close as if it's just around the corner because they destroy everything around and it's not like drones. And that is why the tactics of Russians is changed, obviously. They know about our problems.
0: And where were your husband and children when all this was happening?
2: They were in Kyiv. We were trying to text each other because now in Ukraine you can see live where and what is hitting, where and what is flying. It's crazy how digitalized the war is in Telegram channels, for example. That's where we usually look because you hear the siren, but you don't have a clue, right? If you don't have a phone, you don't have a clue like what is flying, what was launched. Is it a drone? And if it is, then you have like 30 minutes to get to the metro station and then hide there. If it's a ballistic, then there is no point in going anywhere. Maybe just to the corridor, just to hide from the shattered glass, but not from the direct hit. You can actually read what is and where is coming. So I saw how the missiles were flying to the direction of where we live. And we were texting and calling each other with my husband. There are problems with internet connection, with mobile connection, because our army has to silence the connection because they need it. It's crazy. My message is, please, don't be afraid to be generous and give us or sell us those anti-aircraft missiles that we need for our Patriot systems.
0: That's the Ukrainian artist and writer Diana Berg, who's now in Poland. Part of a SpaceX rocket is believed to have crashed into the moon. The Falcon 9 was launched last year and its upper section was shed in space as planned, but it then turned onto an accidental collision course with the moon. It's thought to have crashed at around 5,500 miles an hour. The impact is expected to carve out a new crater near the moon's western edge. Well, let's get more on this by speaking to Libby Jackson, the head of space at the Science Museum in London. Welcome to NewsHour, Libby. So what exactly has happened here?
3: So the fairing, the top stage of the Falcon 9 rocket that took the Blue Ghost lander to the moon, and it launched about a year and a half ago, was on its. It took the lander to the moon, and then this top stage was left in a trajectory in a path that was thought to just keep being in space. But it's quite hard to predict when you have three bodies, when you have the moon, the earth, the sun, and this rocket body, quite which path it will take. And it's found itself on a collision course with the moon. And this morning it's crashed into the moon at quite small speeds. And astronomers have been quite excited because they're hoping that perhaps they will get to see some of the ejecta crater. They were looking for that this morning. And we will see a new crater formed on the moon. And that will tell scientists a little bit about what the moon is made of and a bit more data in trying to understand the moon's history.
0: So what effect will this crater have on the moon? Will it be positive then, even though this is sort of an accident?
3: The moon is bombarded every day by objects from space, by rock, by dust, by lumps of metal, nearly all of which were left over from when the solar system formed. When we look at the moon, we see the distinctive marks, and some of that was due to volcanic activity in the moon's past, but a lot of it is just from the constant bombardment. There's no atmosphere on the moon to slow the meteors down as we have here on Earth. And so it's a fairly everyday occurrence for the moon for things to hit it, but it's pretty unusual for something to hit it to have been made by us here on Earth.
0: And what exactly went wrong? How did the bit of this SpaceX rocket end up crashing in the first place?
3: It's not so much, I think, that anything went wrong. Perhaps it could have been put on a slightly different path, but it wasn't thought to be impacting the moon. It is, as I say, just the way that the physics of it, the fact that you can't always predict exactly how three bodies will allow you to solve the equations to know where the path went. What it is, I think, more an example of is why we have to keep discussing the challenges of space debris, of things that humans have made and put into space and then left pieces of rubbish, defunct satellites, rocket stages floating through space. This hasn't impacted the moon, but there are lots of similar pieces of space junk orbiting the Earth. We all depend on space. Every single day, the satellites that are orbiting our Earth for our communications, for our navigation, for satellite communication, for every payment we use, uses the timing signals that we have in our global navigation systems. And all of these satellites now are getting more and more congested. There are more than 12,000 satellites in space, and there are more than 100, 200 maneuvers every day of satellites moving out the way of space junk. When two pieces of space junk collide with each other, when two pieces of anything collide with each other in space, they create more and more pieces, more and more debris. And that debris doesn't go away. It remains in space as another object that then has to be dodged. And that challenge of space debris is a building problem and something that the space sector is looking at solving.
0: Really interesting to discuss all of that with you. That's Libby Jackson, the head of space at the Science Museum here in London. And I'm just reading that lunar junk that Libby was talking about is more than 209 tonnes now. So a big challenge and issue there. You can get more on what's happened with that SpaceX rocket collision on the BBC News website as well, where you can also find more on all of the stories we've covered in the programme.
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6: 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That from a UK security institute. So we'll be asking, how worried should we be?
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7: I think a lot of girls need to see it. 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So that's my mission.
4: Now let's rejoin NewsHour and Rajini Vaidyanathan.
0: A reminder of our top story this hour. For 26 days, the activist Sonam Wangchuck went on a hunger strike in solidarity with thousands of students in the Cockroach Junta Party in India as they demanded reforms to the education system. Well, we have been speaking to Sonam Wangchuck here on NewsHour in his first international interview since the protests ended. He's been explaining why he thinks this wave of protests sparked change in the resignation of the education minister in India.
8: This movement, because it was by young people who had hardly anything to lose, Gen Z, or people like me who had already faced all that one could face at the hands of the government. So we had nothing to lose. We had no fear. And that's what spread across the country. And today people are raising voices.
0: Sonam Wangchuck there. And there's more of that interview with him on the BBC News website. This is Rajini Vaidyanathan with NewsHour, coming to you live from the BBC here in London. Over the years, we've brought you stories of allegations of foul play or cheating in sport. The latest controversy is in the world of women's cycling and relates to the use of padded bras. Well, there are claims that a rounder chest can give cyclists an advantage by reducing aerodynamic drag. And now riders in the Women's Tour de France are being checked to ensure there's no extra padding. Let's speak to Amy Jones, a cycling journalist and podcaster. So what's this all about?
9: Yeah, hi there. It's basically, as you said, the aim is to reduce aerodynamic drag. So in this instance, the race was a time trial. So it's an individual time trial where riders are on their own against the wind. They're in a position where their top's really low, trying to break through the air and go as fast as they can. So any advantage that they can gain, riders will try. But obviously there's got to be certain restrictions and the regulations within that.
0: So is there a real sense that having a little bit of extra padding in a sports bra could make a difference?
9: Yeah, so definitely, I mean, not necessarily in a sports bra, it just in the frontal area. So it's about the reduction in drag that you can gain from having that. Actually wider as well as further, as bigger. It reduces the drag and it gives you an aerodynamic advantage. There have been studies to find that this is the case. I say not necessarily just in bras, because it isn't exclusive to the women. The men's side of the sport do it as well.
0: Interesting. And so now people are being checked.
9: Yeah. So the day before the stage, the UCI, which is the governing body of the sport, sent out a communication to the teams to say, just make sure that everybody is aware of this regulation within their rules that states that they're not allowed to manipulate the morphology of the body using non-essential items. So obviously in this case, padding would be considered that. So they're allowed to wear helmets, for example, that are designed for to reduce drag and to be aerodynamic. There's restrictions within that too, just in the size that the helmet can be. But they were particularly concerned with this. And so they sent out a communication and they were checking at the start of the stage before everybody went up to the ramp to start their time trial.
0: And what's been the reaction to these checks? Because they are, of course, potentially invasive, aren't they?
9: Yeah, so I think that the kind of stir around it has been partly because of that. I think, obviously, in the case of women, it's much more sensitive. The reaction from the riders, I think most of them would prefer the sport to be fair. So I don't think they're particularly troubled by the fact that the checks are happening. Also because the checks themselves were nothing invasive. They were just visual checks. They were supposed to have been conducted exclusively by female commissaires, so the judges. And it was mainly just checking, just a visual check. So nobody was kind of taken off and given any kind of invasive checks.
0: Okay. Amy Jones, cycling journalist and podcaster, thank you very much for taking us through that story. At least 15 elephants have died in the space of 1 month in Kenya, in which what experts are describing as an unprecedented loss of life. While most of the elephants were found paralysed before dying a few days later, authorities say cyanide used in tomato pesticides could be behind the deaths. But several conservationists have told the BBC that this doesn't tell the full story. The BBC's Africa correspondent Thomas Mukwana sent us this report from southern Kenya.
10: The vultures are circling this carcass of an elephant. It's a 32-year-old female elephant here in Kimana Ranch. It's rotting. Rangers found it about 7 days ago. There's maggots all over, and there's a strong stench of decomposing flesh. The tusks have been cut off by the Kenya Wildlife Service, but the maggots are now taking over the flesh. Authorities say that some of the elephants showed signs of paralysis before dying within 1 or 2 days. Almost all of them were females and their calves. The Kenyan Wildlife Service is the agency ultimately responsible for protecting Kenya's wildlife.
11: So we've also had a meeting with pest control and
10: its top vet, Dr. Isaac Lekolol, told me that the pesticides on tomato farms could be to blame.
11: It could be unintentional. Maybe people are trying to do some controls of pests on their crops, and that could have been maybe a source, and that's what we're trying to see. If the elephants manage to pick from that site.
10: These tomato farms are all around the national park area. We went to visit one just minutes away from where we saw an elephant carcass. In the distance, we can see men in protective gear spraying what looks like pesticides on these plants. Elephants love tomatoes. It's the reason they invade these farms in these areas. The human wildlife conflict is particularly exacerbated by tomato plants, and organizations within this area have tried to put up fences around these farms, but the elephants are too strong and too big for the fences to keep them out. Stephen Michael has been a tomato farmer here for years. He says he's in a constant struggle against elephants and other wildlife.
12: The last time the elephants came, they destroyed cabbages and tomatoes. I lost cabbages worth almost 200,000 Kenyan shillings. That doesn't include tomatoes. I might start crying if I count that.
10: But not everyone buys the theory that pesticides are to blame.
13: We can't just assume it's the cyanide because...
10: Paula Kahumbu is a world-famous conservationist. She and others say there's more to this than the official explanation.
13: You know, I've been working with elephants for more than 30 years. I have never seen elephants dying in numbers like this. And some information has been released to the public, but it's not adding up. Those elephants will have to eat a huge amount of tomatoes to actually consume enough to kill them.
10: The Wildlife Service is still working with a number of theories, including intentional poisoning and disease. They're expected to
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7: 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Hey, honey, I'm on my way. See you soon.
8: To listen again, press 1.
7: Hey, honey, I'm on my way. 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
7: Hey, honey, I'm on my way. 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

0: Wow, that was beautiful.
1: Thanks.
0: What was that song called?
1: It's The Only Road Home. It's the title track off of my new album.
0: Oh, that was so beautiful. Thank you, Dominic. That
1: You're
0: was
1: welcome.
0: awesome.
1: Thank you, Grace.
0: Well, Seifer folks, today we have Dominic with us in studio. Thank you so much for being
1: You're welcome. Thanks for
0: here.
1: having me.
0: You're most welcome. I wish I could play guitar like that. Oh my gosh, that was so nice. How'd you learn to play guitar like that?
1: Years and years of Oh, that's a really interesting question. I found alternate tunings. Are you familiar with alternate tunings?
0: Like tuning your guitar in a different key.
1: Yeah, so you can tune each string to a slightly different note. So for example, like this isn't in standard tuning.
0: Yeah.
1: This is in a tuning, it's E A C sharp, E B E.
0: Okay.
1: So there's two notes that are different, the two middle strings. And so whenever you play it open, it has like this warm, like,
0: Yeah.
1: But if you do that with a standard tuning, it's like
0: it's not the nicest.
1: Yeah. And so for me, I discovered that when I was about 16, and it allowed me to start developing a relationship with the instrument without having to understand what I was doing. Does that make sense?
0: Yeah.
1: Like it gave me a way to figure out how to process things and make sounds that still sound good even when I don't really know what I'm doing.
0: Yeah.
1: And then just years of refining that. And the two words that came up within the last year were etching and carving. So
0: Okay.
1: it just feels like these tunings have, in no knowledge, have given me this opportunity to really like etch out and carve out songs that like I don't hear. The music that I make, I don't hear it first, and I'm like, oh, I need to figure out how to put that, get that down. It just starts coming out of improvisation and kind of just messing around.
0: Yeah, wow, that's so cool. I'm not sure I've actually ever talked to like a guitarist who plays guitar that well, that writes like just beautiful instrumental music.
1: Thanks.
0: Yeah, it's really cool to hear where that comes from. So what made you decide to pick up the guitar in the first place?
1: I was 12 and I wanted to hang out with my dad, and but then I quickly realized that it was a really good processing tool to I was pretty numb as a kid just because of certain things that happened, and the guitar helped me start finding a pathway back to like being a normal functioning human kid.
0: Aw, that's awesome. So it kind of became like something that was healing for you, and so
1: Yeah.
0: you kept with it, and now look at you, now you're great, now you're a pro.
1: Thanks. I mean, things are happening.
0: Yeah.
1: I've definitely realized I don't know the instrument.
0: How so?
1: Like, if I were to play with somebody else, I have no freaking idea. At all. Sorry, I don't know if I can say that.
0: No, you totally can. Yeah,
1: Okay.
0: you're good.
1: So yeah, I just realized that I don't or I didn't know what I was doing. So in some ways, like whenever you said pro, like yeah, I'm on my first tour and people are paying me a little bit of money to come, but there's still so much that I haven't even scratched the surface of. Think about it, this thing, it's kind of wild. Like, look at this, okay? So you have six strings and all of these different frets, and each one of them holds a note.
0: Yeah.
1: There's only 12, but that's just crazy. So it's both vertical and horizontal, where
0: Yeah.
1: the piano is just horizontal.
0: Yeah.
1: And then you start like changing the notes around. It's there's just so much here, and you can like use it as a drum.
0: Yeah.
1: There's tons of little like this type of thing. Mm-hmm. You hear that? And then you can do that while you're having chords fretted. There's so much to unpack.
0: Absolutely. Guitars are an amazing instrument. Like, I feel like on a guitar, you can really play any genre of music that you want, which is, like, crazy to think about. And there's so much you can do. Like, yeah, like you said, like, there's all these different frets, and then you can change the string. I'm not, like, theoretically talented, so stuff like that just boggles my brain. It's really cool, though. Yeah.
1: Yeah, and I'm just starting to learn that stuff, like, within the last year. And it's so mind-boggling.
0: Yeah.
1: Especially for me, coming at it from more of an intuitive feeling-based relationship, and now learning all the intellectual pieces, it was a really rough transition. And it still is in some regards.
0: Yeah. I've looked at it briefly, and it is a lot. It's a lot to learn, and it's just kind of hard to understand. And I don't know, like, I think learning it from the beginning of, like, learning an instrument might make it easier. I don't know. I never did that, though. So, like, I feel like it's so different when you're learning it after the fact, when you already kind of know what you're doing, and then you're adding all this stuff. And, yeah, yeah, it's cool. Do you feel like it's opened, like, any gateways for you, like, learning the theoretical side?
1: Yeah, I see it happening. I'm still very much in the early stages of the learning. And applying it.
0: Yeah.
1: But I had a teacher of mine say, "Hey, I'm worried about you." Like, what do you mean? And he said, "Don't let all of this theory take away what you've already discovered."
0: Yeah.
1: And so the way that I've been approaching it is I have my style that I've etched out over the years, and for me, it feels like all of that stuff kind of accidentally comes out. Mm-hmm. It's none of it was really intentional. But it feels like if I have at least a little bit of connecting the dots, I can be a little more intentional and, like, start creating different kinds of emotive vibes, mm-hmm. or atmospheres. And for me, I can't rely on my feeling base for that, because then I get anxious and my head gets in the way. But I've noticed learning a little bit kind of fishes out the frequency of anxiety, and by fishing that out, it's like confidence and creativity fill that space.
0: Wow.
1: You know what I'm saying?
0: Yeah, that's really cool. It's exciting. It's cool to be able to add to what you're already doing, and have that new thing to be able to add to your music journey. That's really, really exciting.
1: Thanks.
0: The new album that you made, I thought was really amazing. The album The Only Road Home, and it just felt like very heartfelt, and I liked it. I felt like a lot of the words were like just like hard-hitting to what I was going through at that time in my life. Yeah, so that was super cool.
1: Oh, interesting.
0: Yeah, what inspired that album? Are those songs that were recorded, like, recently, or,
1: Yeah, so it's interesting. It's a half instrumental, half vocals, mm-hmm. and the half of them are brand new songs-ish, and the other half are pretty old. So it was really great to get some of the older songs that I've been playing for, I think there's two on there three actually on there that I've been playing over 10 years, easily, probably closer to 12 or 15. And so it feels really good to have those on there. But I was also in a songwriting class this semester at school, and we had to write a song a day for the entire semester, plus like 10 extra at the end.
0: Wow. It's a lot.
1: Uh-huh. And so I had to turn in this book of 100 songs from the end of January to like May 11th or something.
0: Oh my gosh. That is a lot more than a song a day.
1: Yeah.
0: Yeah.
1: Yeah. And so most of them are garbage, but in each one, there's at least a little piece of gold, whether it's a word, whether it's a phrase, whether it's a full verse or a full song. And so three of the Answer three. I think three of the songs on the album. Yes, three of the songs on the album came out of that class. So I released it May 27th, and I left for the tour May 28th. And I finished recording it at school. And I was going to mix and master it myself, but I didn't have enough time. And so a good friend of mine did.
0: Cool. Well, it turned out really, really great.
1: Thank you.
0: Yeah, and it's cool to hear, like, your kind of songwriting process, like, taking little bits and pieces from other songs that you had written. And, yeah, that's a cool way to do it. I haven't heard that before, but I like that. I think that's great.
1: You might have misunderstood me.
0: Oh, sorry. Okay, tell me again.
1: some of the songs are very old songs that I've been playing for a while but never recorded.
0: Okay.
1: Yeah.
0: Okay. Okay, where did I get what I said from?
1: I don't know, but that's an interesting idea.
0: Okay. I think maybe I got that from when you said that, like, parts of the songs that you had written in school were gold. Yeah, like, different
1: gotcha.
0: Words. Yeah, I see. Okay. So when you're playing these songs live, since you're on tour and you're playing songs from your old album, do you find yourself playing, like, certain songs from the album more or less, maybe? Or is there, like, a favorite that you have to perform live?
1: My sets are usually between 2 and 3 hours.
0: Mm-hmm.
1: Sometimes I've had shorter ones and I'll just pick and choose, but I pretty much play the same set each night, just because I'm playing all my own music.
0: Yeah.
1: But I also talk a lot whenever I play. If the audience is, like, willing to engage me in my commentary, like, I usually ask people to introduce themselves, go around the room. And I have a song called Where Do I Choose From? And I usually do it around that song because I ask people, like, hey, do you ever think about where you choose from? And they're like, what are you talking about? Like, where do you make your choices from? And then most of the time people are like, oh God, are we going to have a therapy session? And I was like, yeah. So if you want,

0: don't know. That's a good question. I have to think about that.
1: Yeah.
0: Because I'm not, I don't know. Because I also say, like, if you don't want to share that, that's quite vulnerable. I understand.
1: Yeah. Okay. Okay. That's fair.
0: Yeah. But some people do. And, you know, the other night I was in Idaho last week and a woman said, you know, I make my choices for my, based off of my family.
1: Ah.
0: And so that was, I've heard that a few times.
1: Yeah.
0: But for me and like asking that question, or at least where I'm writing the song from, it's like going below that like, okay, you're making these choices for your family. Like what's behind that?
1: Yeah.
0: You know? And for me in the song, I realized like a lot of the time I'm making choices out of like wanting to be right, you know, and, comfort,
1: mm-hmm.
0: you know, and being accepted or seeking approval,
1: mm-hmm.
0: you know, and so that's kind of my orientation to the song. But it is really interesting to hear what other people feel and think,
1: mm-hmm.
0: you know.
1: Yeah, and I think all of those are like completely human reasons mm-hmm. to make choices, and I think. I speak for myself, but I think, those things oftentimes factor in when you don't even realize it. Yeah. Yeah.
0: Right. And then that's the thing. It's like not realizing it, but then starting to think like, okay, where am I making this choice from? Because if I change that, like I'm going to change how I experience reality.
1: Yeah.
0: You know?
1: It changes everything because choices are what happens next. So,
0: mm-hmm.
1: yeah. Oh, interesting. It's cool. That's a super cool song to write about. So, like, do you think that most people understand that that's, like, what that song means to you when you are singing it live?
0: If they're listening, I think so.
1: Yeah.
0: Because some things that I've gathered, just feedback-wise, there's, you know, the sound, but people feel it too. Mm-hmm. It's not just hearing the words and hearing the music, but there's like a felt sense that people have shared.
1: Yeah.
0: So I think those mixing together, if those who are there are listening, I think they feel it. And then, yeah, sorry, that was like,
1: no, you're good. We both just went off on a tangent. No, it was cool though. It's cool to get like a deep dive of like what's going on in the musician's head. Yeah. Yeah. And does the album title, The Only Road Home,
0: mm-hmm.
1: what does the album title mean?
0: Okay. that's layered.
1: Okay.
0: So one of the layers to it, so it came from a friend of mine. So I'm originally from Pennsylvania. I currently live in Colorado. And a friend of mine in Pennsylvania who I hadn't seen in 5 or 6 years, we just reconnected over Christmas time this past year. And I shared the song with her and she said, while I was playing, she just felt like she was this truck driver driving through the desert on this long stretch, just trying to get home to his family.
1: Yeah.
0: And she said something about like, this is the only road back to my home, you know, and then also feeling this sense of, oh, but whenever I get there, I know I only have limited time because I have to go back out.
1: Mm-hmm.
0: And so when she said that, I was like, that's it. That's the name. And it is interesting because it coincides with me doing this tour and pretty much like banging my head against the wall, trying to figure out other ways of bringing stability into my life
1: mm-hmm.
0: via work, you know? And so all these doors starting to open. And so in that way, it feels like that's the only road home for me right now. And I believe, you know, we can come back home and leave again and again, and whatever that means.
1: Totally.
0: You know, I have my own interpretation of what that means. But yeah, and there's more.

0: There's more layers, but I think we'll save that for another time.
1: I wish we had all the time in the world. It's really interesting getting to hear about your story and what everything means. And I think it's cool that you have answers for all those questions, because lots of people don't.
0: Thanks. I mean, it's just something that I contemplate a lot, and that's where the music comes from, you know, and that's why I write music, because of these questions and contemplations that I've sat with or I'm just starting to sit with. So thank you for asking good
1: Oh,
0: questions.
1: you're most welcome. So you're all the way from Colorado,
0: Yeah.
1: which is super cool. What's your first takes on this part of BC?
0: Oh, it's gorgeous.
1: Yeah.
0: Like driving up through here through Banff and Jasper, it's just in awe and amazement, and like brought me to tears or close to tears multiple times, and just feeling like, how is this possible? How do I get to see this right now? Thank you. Whoever made this,
1: It
0: thank you so much.
1: is beautiful. It is so beautiful. Yeah, I can appreciate the beauty that we have here too. And you're playing a show at Trench tomorrow.
0: Tomorrow, yes.
1: Yeah, are you excited?
0: I'm very excited.
1: Yeah. And so how much longer of your tour do you have after Prince George?
0: I right now I'm ending August 8th. So
1: August 8th.
0: I started May 28th, and I've been on the road, and I will be until August 8th, probably August 9th, because August 8th is a Saturday, and I'm ending in Salt Lake City in Utah. And so I'd like to try to get another gig while I'm out there, because it's
1: Yeah.
0: like a 6-hour drive back to my house from there.
1: Yeah. Oh, that's awesome. So you still got a while. You're still going strong.
0: Yes, but it's cr the time is cruising. It's going
1: Yeah.
0: so fast.
1: I bet. Is there something specifically that you like really miss from home? Just something random it could be.
0: I would say access to a shower whenever I want, but to be honest, like I'm actually not missing it as much as I thought I would be.
1: Yeah.
0: Yeah, I think some, and I could be just getting used to my own smell, but there's something about being outside regularly and not being in a box that I think just feels like it naturally alchemizes the oils and the whatever else is going on, you
1: Absolutely.
0: know?
1: Yeah. Totally. It's just like the nature of being outside.
0: Yeah.
1: Yeah.
0: So, yeah, so that didn't answer your question, but
1: No, that's a great answer. Yeah.
0: yeah, I don't know.
1: Yeah.
0: My cell phone service has been whack since being here,
1: Yeah.
0: even though like my provider gives me access in Canada. It's really slow data, and so that's been pretty frustrating, because like I'll be driving and trying to use my maps and it just won't load, and it says I
1: Yeah.
0: have all the bars, but like it won't work. So other than that, like I have good friends that, you know, I really enjoy hanging out with, but they've been so supportive, and it's just like it feels like I'm walking where I'm supposed to be walking, so I don't find myself longing for much.
1: Yeah, that's so cool. And you're doing what you love. You're getting to play music all the time and share that with people. That's awesome.
0: Yeah, and I still like playing my music, which is great
1: It's
0: because
1: important.
0: I've played like almost 40 shows since May 28th,
1: Wow.
0: and my fingers are fine. I thought they would be all chewed up, but they're great.
1: Yeah, good.
0: Yeah.
1: Good. That's awesome. That's so cool. And do you think by the end of your tour you're gonna take a little rest period, or do you think you'll already be on making new music or planning another tour?
0: Oh, I'm already planning another
1: Oh
0: one
1: wow, okay.
0: for April through June of
1: Yeah.
0: next year, and I think I'll be back up this way. I
1: Cool.
0: do have a gig in Fernie,
1: Nice,
0: which is a
1: nice.
0: bit south, but
1: Yeah.
0: so we'll see. But yes, that's being planned, and I go right back into school when I get home.
1: Okay.
0: So I get, you know, I end April 8th or 9th, and I start school August,
1: Yeah.
0: August 8th or 9th, and then I start school on the 17th. And so I'll be gigging and working and getting back into that.
1: Yeah.
0: But I have some new ideas. I also do some like electronic stuff.
1: Cool.
0: And I really am looking forward to bridging those two worlds and being able to perform that at some point. But yeah. It's a whole nother beast.
1: Yeah. Oh, cool. That sounds so cool. Is there like, do you have a separate name for the electronic stuff that
0: Not
1: you're doing?
0: Not yet.
1: Okay.
0: Because I haven't really put anything out. Like, I've put a little clips on SoundCloud.
1: Yeah.
0: But I can show you a couple things if you want to, if you're curious.
1: Yeah. You'll have to keep me posted. Cool. Yeah. Yeah. I would love that. Well, we are already running out of time. That went by so fast. But you have one more song that you would like to play if
0: sure.
1: you want to.
0: Yeah.
1: Yeah. Yeah? Yeah. What song are you thinking?
0: Well, I'll ask you, would you like another instrumental or singing?
1: Ooh, you could do some singing.
0: Okay. So this is the song is called Ceaseless Music, and it's one of the songs that I wrote during my class for the 100 songs.
1: Okay.
0: One of the 100 songs, and it's on my new album as well.
1: Awesome. Cool. I'm excited.

0: That was so beautiful. Thank you so much.
1: You're welcome, Grace. Thank you.
0: You're most welcome. You can find Dominic's Instagram at Dominic spelled D-O-I-M, or sorry, D-O-M-I-N-I-C-K, Antonelli, A-N-T-O-N-E-L-L-I, to keep up with shows and updates, and you can find his music on your favorite streaming platform. And yeah, thank you so, so much for being here.
1: Thank you, Grace. I appreciate you.
0: You're most welcome. We appreciate you too. 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

Cause I won't give you that. You've given me plenty, but when you sent me off, it broke me a bit. And you wrote me back in, and I'll play along, but I won't sing the whole song to the end. I'll pretend to an extent until I'm spent and you're hungry for more, and I'll think of the shiny world.

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With bright guitar melodies, soft vocals, and heartwarming lyrics, this hour will make you feel right at home.

scientific method takes our confidence away. Now Isaac Newton, he was just there hanging out. He walked into the garden, saw the fruit fall to the ground. Oh, epiphany, let's call it gravity.

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start crossing a line and saying he's not fit for you. A landslide. I know a Woody Allen apologist doesn't sit well with you. A New York Times advice columnist I wrote told me to.

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0: I am Jesse Brown, and today we are talking about the news. We'll talk about the young First Nations chief who the National Post is absolutely in love with. We'll talk about the hot job market for Alberta separatists, but mostly we'll talk about milk, whiskey, and smoke. The Trump tariffs just got real. Realer.
1: Milk products, wine and liquor,
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1: plywood, hockey skates.
0: Wait for that. Max Fawcett joining from Calgary, lead columnist for Canada's National Observer. Welcome back to the show.
3: Thanks for having me back, Jesse.
0: Max, forget about the dairy side of this for a second. I'm reading the Globe and Mail. Trump has imposed a 50% tariff on a long list of Canadian exports, including hockey sticks, chandeliers, Christmas ornaments, and fake beards. What the f*** am I going to do?
3: That's a whole party that's been cast aside. I was looking forward to the fake beard and hockey sticks and Canadian wine party. But look, it feels like he has taken a grab bag of items that code as Canadian to him or someone in his office. And then I don't know why fake beards code as Canadian, but that maybe there's a whole show around that. And then stuck this 50% tariff on it. And the funny slash tragic part is that he's using a section of the Smoot-Hawley Tariff Act, which I think we all remember from our high school history classes, a section that has never been used before by an American president to put these tariffs on us. So we are way through the looking glass on this tariff stuff. He is grabbing at everything and anything he can to punch back at Canada. We don't really know why. Maybe it's about the wildfire smoke and we can get into that. Apparently, maybe it's about him getting booed at the FIFA final and Mark Carney not getting booed. There are so many reasons he could be doing this. And we have to respond. We have to take it seriously. But it is so fundamentally unserious that it's hard to know where to go next with this.
0: That hadn't even occurred to me when I was reading the list of things. Is that how it read to you? That he was just like, what's the Canadian stuff? Let's really get them where it hurts. Hockey sticks, that tracks. Cushion stuffing, wigs, but not full wigs, like partial wigs, toupees. Was this just like, I don't know, what's Canadian? Mosses and lichens. Did I say that properly?
3: I think lichens.
0: Lichens? Lichens.
3: Yeah, I didn't know we did a bustling trade with the Americans on mosses and lichens. But there was an analysis by a much smarter person than me on social media looking at the things that were tariffed and how much value they represented. And it really does feel like it was designed to get a headline where he could use the 50% number without it actually hurting U.S. consumers or really anyone other than people in the lichen and moss trade. I think it's 5.3% of Canadian goods shipped to the United States. And I think it represents an increase in the overall tariff of 2.6%. So it's not actually a big economic hit to Canada in the substance of it. I think in the broader message it sends, it will, I think, cast a chill over the CUSMA renegotiations, over almost all of it, because it shows that this guy is even more unhinged than we thought on this trade file, willing to pull at any lever. Maybe the courts will knock it down, maybe they won't, but that's in the future. It's not now. Why would we even entertain a trade deal with this guy when apparently is going to tariff our moss and lichen reserves, which are treasured by Canadians?
0: I don't know how I'm supposed to run a business in this environment. Just to challenge the notion that this is pure chaos and pure emotion and a fit of pique, which is a phrase I like to pull out whenever I have the opportunity. He has been like threatening to come after supply management for our dairy subsidies since this whole tariff thing started, right? I'm actually surprised it's taken this long. And that's the meaningful one, right? With all due respect to Canada's Merkin industry, it's dairy that is going to hit hardest. There's a certain kind of symbolic and propaganda value to the Canadian farmer that puts a lot of pressure on our politicians. That's the big one here, right?
3: That is the big one economically, for sure. And I think his people understand that it is a prize that Canadians don't want to let go of, or at least Canadians in Quebec don't want to let go of, and the farmers that are covered by it. We have, I think, a fairly lively debate in this country about whether supply management is good policy or not. But I just think it speaks to the challenge that the Carney government has around their broader frame of pursuing a deal with this administration. If they can behave this capriciously, and it's not the first time, capriciousness seems to be their sort of standard operating procedure. Why are we investing all of this time and energy in pursuing a deal? Why are we seeming to sort of bend the knee on the digital services tax, on a bunch of other things? Why are we making concessions when they don't seem to get us anywhere? And this can come out of the blue because of, again, wildfires, crowd applause at FIFA events. Like, it's just, it could be anything. And this guy is going to react. And I think that this definitely has the sound of a death rattle coming from the Trump administration. administration. Like, it feels impotent, it feels desperate, but it won't feel that way to anyone who's actually negatively impacted by it here in Canada. A desperate and flailing America can still do tremendous damage to the Canadian economy.
0: It can, and to those who are saying, let's just wait this out, these are the death throes of a lame duck president, we have seen, like, when Biden came in, he kept some of the Trump tariffs. So these policies don't necessarily die with the Trump presidency. Backing up to Smoot Hawley, which I really want to focus on almost exclusively. This was the one in Ferris Bueller, wasn't it? This is what Ferris Bueller was skipping, was a lecture on the Smoot-Hawley Act.
3: Correct.
0: Wow.
3: And I mean, this was, like, just to really drive home the grade 11 history point, this was the tariffs that were implemented as the Great Depression got underway that made things far worse. Threw up trade barriers, you had reciprocal tariffs being applied by countries around the world, and it made a bad situation worse. And it's kind of now shorthand for dumb economic policy. And so, of course, the Trump administration would grab onto it with both hands. It was always destined to end here, I feel like, that with them pulling on the Smoot-Hawley tariff package and driving their economy, which is already wobbling, potentially off the cliff.
0: Some commentary on this online, Duane Bratt. The Smoot-Hawley tariff of 1930 has for almost a century been taught, including by myself, as a cautionary tale. Instead, the Trump administration is viewing it as a policy handbook. Economist Jim Stanford, Section 338 in U.S. trade law is obscure and has never been used to impose tariffs in its 96 years of existence. Trump's use of it to threaten Canada is hollow and would be defeated in U.S. courts. He is thrashing around trying to look strong despite a growing list of failures. Ignore him. Finally, economist Peter Schiff. Trump's new 50% tariffs on a long list of Canadian imports will hit American consumers hard. Not only will they increase our overall cost of living, but they will specifically increase the cost of home construction, making new homes even less affordable than they are now. I don't know if this can be ignored. I think this is going to actually affect Canadians and Americans quite a bit. I don't know about what you're saying, though. Like, we have to make trade deals with America. We could either make a big trade deal or we can make 1,000 little trade deals. But anyone who is following this ongoing drama and thinking that it's an option to stop doing business with America or to stop trying to get the best rates possible, the best quid pro quo, that is not an option. It's just the manner in which we pursue trade with America that's in flux right now.
3: Correct. Yeah. No, the idea that we can stop doing business with our largest trading partner is not serious. What I'm suggesting is we shouldn't be putting a lot of our eggs into the basket of trying to appease and please them in order to get a deal, because a deal with them is not even worth the paper it's written on. They will tear it up if something happens subsequent that they don't like. A bad crowd reaction for Trump, you know, Mark Carney wears a hat the wrong way. And so we absolutely should be trying to protect our terms of trade. We should be trying to basically stall the Americans, keep them at bay until we can deal with a more reasonable Congress and ideally a more reasonable president. But I think the frame is less get a good deal, capital D, and more create better economic conditions for Canadian businesses in this period of uncertainty. And those are different things. I don't think Canadians have an appetite for any more sacrifices, for any more sort of unilateral surrenders on policy issues, because it's not getting us anywhere. And look, to the Trump administration's obvious concerns about the Canadian boycott of American liquor, which clearly is hurting them. It's clearly hurting whiskey distilleries in red states. And I'm part of that. I used to buy bourbon and have switched to good old Canadian rye.
0: What's your brand?
3: There's actually a very nice distillery out here in Alberta, Eau Claire Distillery. And they do a nice sort of, it's almost like a bourbon style rye, but uses Alberta rye. And yeah, it's delicious. I will probably stay with it going forward. And I think that's the point here for a lot of Canadians. The government can say whatever it wants. The boycott is coming from us. It is coming from a desire to send a message to Americans. I think Canadians on the whole are angrier about this than our government is representing to Americans. And I think they will find that out one way or the other.
0: It's funny because my understanding of Trump is that becoming the president who plunges America into a depression is one of his greatest fears, second only to going to jail, which I think is a fear that haunts him throughout his life because he deserves it. But to specifically use the law that is associated with plunging America further into depression is a choice. Why did he do it and why did he do it now? This follows, here's a Truth Social message. We are holding Canada responsible for the fact that they are not properly maintaining their forests and brush therein. And the United States is being unnecessarily invaded by filthy, polluted, and unhealthy air, the quality of which is dangerous and totally unacceptable. Trump threatens to take action against Canada in response to the wildfire smoke, and then we get this surprise 50% tariff. Could it be this stupid? Is this why this is happening? U.S. officials are contradicting this theory. They're saying that these are not related. Trump was saying these are not the smoke tariffs. There are people out there saying that this 50% tariff was probably in the works for a long time. But Max, could it be that stupid?
3: Jesse, it can always be that stupid with these people. But look, his fondness for tariffs, I think, is a function of two things. It's because his brain was frozen in the 80s, and tariffs back then were, I think, a more viable tool, especially with respect to Japanese autos, Japanese products and trade coming into America. And he's just fixated on that. The other part is it's a thing he can do without other people's say so, right? He doesn't need to get Congress on board. He doesn't need to deal with senators. He can just scratch out an executive order and it makes him seem powerful. It makes him feel, I'm sure, very powerful. The news cycle shifts to him and that's what he wants. But yeah, maybe, you know, he was thinking about it for the wildfires and they told him you really can't do it because of wildfires. And so he jammed it in under this Section 338. It's worth noting, before we get into the climate change stuff, which is clearly beyond his ability to comprehend, there is now a bunch of wildfire smoke pouring into British Columbia from wildfires in Washington State and Oregon. So what's good for the goose is good for the gander. Maybe we need to tariff them for their wildfire smoke. But it's just such a appropriately stupid moment in the Trump administration. Like this feels like an outtake from Idiocracy, where they tariff Canada because of wildfires. And yet our leaders have to take it seriously, or at least as seriously as they can.
0: I try to take everybody seriously, just in order to understand. I try to see things from people's point of view, even if it seems ridiculous. I do sympathize with the Americans. Max, imagine if the country right next to you just randomly assaulted your senses with noxious orange poison, and you had no control over it whatsoever. You just had to breathe in their toxic filth whenever they decided, or whenever they just randomly sent it wafting over the border. Like, that would be really frustrating. You'd feel really powerless.
3: Oh, yeah. No, Canadians in Southern Ontario can't imagine what that would be like.
0: There's some Republican lawmakers close to the border. Senator Bernie Moreno of Ohio. I'll be introducing a bill next week to sanction Canada and the responsible Canadian government officials for this atrocity. Here is Chairwoman Lisa McLean. Michiganders shouldn't have to breathe Canada's negligence. All caps, year after year, the smoke crosses the border while Canada does nothing. Stop exporting your smoke into our skies. Enough is enough. And then here is a letter from a bunch of U.S. Republicans, which read, American lungs are paying the price for Canadian inaction year after year. Sovereignty comes with responsibility, and the responsibility to prevent a foreseeable disaster from crossing into another country's airspace has not been met. Max, if we could purposely send toxic orange smoke to America, we should do that. But we actually don't control that at all.
3: Yeah, I wish we were as powerful as the Trump administration sometimes likes to pretend we are. Their lack of understanding of climate change is profound. And I feel for anyone who's trying to sort of rationalize this to them, because it was hard enough with fentanyl, where at least we shared a, you know, an understanding, an agreement that fentanyl is bad, drug addiction is bad. We want to stamp this out. We had a shared set of facts there. We did not have a shared set of facts around where the fentanyl was coming from, but at least we were working off the same page. With this one, we're in different universes, because they seem to think that wildfires are caused by inadequate floor raking of the forest. They clearly don't understand what the boreal forest in Canada looks like, and they don't think the climate change is real. So how on earth are you going to convince people like that that what is happening is actually happening? My little idea here is we should offer to let them get a group of MAGA volunteers and then send them up into the northernmost part of the boreal forest and rake the floor. And we'll pay them a little wage for it, and they can report back to the Trump administration about what it's like up there. I think they would be surprised at what they found.
0: Well, that is a spiteful and passive-aggressive plan, and I support it. How do we convince Americans of the reality of this? What tools do we have in our arsenal? We've got Doug Ford.
4: This is beyond politics, our relationship, Wolf. And I know when neighbors need help, you go and support them, just like we did in Hurricane Helene. We had our water bombers ready out west to support the California fires, right? And I just find it very frustrating that President Trump wouldn't say, here, we have assets, we'll bring them up there. Because I can reassure the American people, when you have any natural disasters, we will be there within seconds of a phone call. And we love our American neighbors. We're going to be there to support them. But it's unfortunate the president has to politicize it.
0: I sort of hate it when Doug Ford makes me proud, but he's making some good points there to Americans that, like, when they had these tragic wildfires in California, we help. We didn't scorn them. And here they are heaping scorn upon us, and it's not acceptable. Until I kind of dig into this a little bit, here is Cam Cavett, Michigan State Representative. Who is to blame for the out-of-control Canadian wildfires? Many are saying Ontario Premier Doug Ford. While Ontario faced another dangerous wildfire season, Premier Doug Ford's government cut the province's emergency forest firefighting budget from $177 million to $135 million. What was that savings spent on? $28.9 million for a private jet for Ford. Well, he gave it back, but $21.4 million in advertising for Ford's government. Hey, that went to the Canadian media, not us, but $16,000 for luxury hotel stays for cabinet ministers. All right, this is ridiculous coming from an American legislator, but is there any truth to this notion that Doug Ford could have done more to prevent forest fires? Here's CTV. The Ontario NDP, the Ontario Liberals, and the Green Party of Ontario have all pointed the finger at the province for budgeting only $150 million for its firefighting efforts this year, when the Ontario government spent $271 million in 2025. Max, many things can be true at once. It is true that wildfires are a natural occurrence and that arboreal forests can only regenerate through fire. That is true and has always been true. It is true that they are healthy and just part of the natural cycle. It is true that we get more of them the hotter the planet is, and we're getting more of them because of climate change, and that is something that we do have control over, but on a macro level that doesn't end at particular borders. And it is also true that wildfire management is a thing that exists, and that there are things that humans do to direct fires and redirect fires and to prevent against fires. There are things that we could do, and when there are things that we could do, they're on a spectrum of not doing them at all and doing a whole lot of them. And Doug Ford did scale back, didn't he?
3: He did. I think at times like this, politicians are always going to try to find the other politician that they can blame. And sure, the budget got cut a little bit. And if that budget had been maintained or increased, there might have been some improvements at the margin. But these fires are so large and often started in such remote areas that you're just not going to be able to have enough money to prevent them. Certainly not all of them, but even enough of them to make a real difference. What we should be investing in, and what you can absolutely criticize

0: that this is bigger than us. This is climate change. This is us making these cycles of natural regeneration bigger than they ought to be. And they are beyond our control because they often start in these hundreds of kilometers from the nearest settlement. It takes time to get planes in the air. It takes time to get boots on the ground. And by then, the fire is already fully lit. I know we don't want to talk about the actual issue here, the actual sort of central cause of this as a society. We would rather talk about firefighting and raking floors, but that is what it is. This is what climate change looks like, unfortunately. And maybe this is the way that some Americans get an education on it, for better or worse.
1: And Torontonians, and it's been a point of frustration for a lot of people in the north. I mean, it's more than an inconvenience. People got sick here. It was disgusting. We had the worst air quality in the world when this happened in Toronto. And it was scary. It really does feel like this is not livable. And then people who live on the streets, and I don't know, it's just really bad. And yet it's just a little taste. We're like an 8-hour drive from the closest fire. So it's just a taste of what other people are experiencing. And that is resulting in some enmity towards Torontonians, not just to Americans. John Thompson, who's worked with us on some reporting from Thunder Bay, we just got his temperature on this. And he said, I do know one thing. Northerners are right mad about how Toronto is centering itself in this story, as it always does. Imagine suffering from these wildfires in any other part of Canada and suffering badly, and then reading the CBC, and here are the headlines. How Toronto's wildfire smoke and air quality are impacting the city's most vulnerable. Second story, Toronto the orange. Wildfire smoke leaves city under dirty sky with no relief, likely until Friday. Third story, Environment Canada warns of very poor air quality as wildfire smoke hangs over Toronto. This is not from the Toronto page of CBC. This was like CBC National News. It must be so frustrating for there to finally be all of this national coverage because the journalists going to work in Toronto are personally affected in a way that for me was unpleasant, but really it was a bummer and it was inconvenient and it burned my nostrils. That's not the same thing as what's happened. Anishinaabe Aski Nation, their Grand Chief Alvin Fidler quoted in this Globe and Mail story, that's 49 Ontario First Nations. And Fidler noted it online and in a press conference that it's his people who are impacted the most. And if there's going to be a critique of the province's actions here, this one might be a bit more valid. They didn't evacuate people. For all of this stuff we see on TikTok of like, oh, they're paying to evacuate people and they're paying to put them up in hotels, and it's not. Actually, there are a lot of little remote communities, and this was arguably and reportedly badly mishandled. One chief, Helen Pavola, said she called the Ministry of Natural Resources for evacuation help before a fire destroyed her community northwest of Lake Nipigon, but none arrived. Residents fled across a lake in small boats. There was no help. These are communities that don't exist anymore. They're burned away. An official with White Sand First Nation northeast of Thunder Bay said some members began to return to their evacuated community because they're concerned the province is not committing enough resources to protect their homes. The province is not there just to save their homes, so they got to go do it themselves. One last one here, Wilfred King, chief of Gull Bay First Nation north of Thunder Bay, criticized both the province and the federal government for a complete abdication of responsibility, singling out the Natural Resources Ministry for, quote, a complete shamble in terms of notifying communities. There is a structure under which people are supposed to get instruction and protection and safety and evacuation orders, and it didn't come, and people's lives were in jeopardy and they had to take matters into their own hands. The most viral clip suggesting just how little organization there is and planning was, this isn't a provincial thing, this is more CN Rail, but that wild clip of the train in hell. And then if you read the backstory of that, why is this train going through a wildfire? And then it was forced to stop, and people were forced, like those guys were forced to take off on foot for a couple of miles through the flames because there was a stopped train that somebody sent into the wildfires. Like, we are not prepared for this, even though it seems to happen on cue every summer.
0: Yeah, this is now an unfortunate summer ritual. And we have not, as a society and as governments, caught up with the reality and the responsibilities we have to people that are on the front lines of this stuff. And I understand that adaptation is a triggering word for the climate community sometimes because it suggests that we've given up on the fight against actually stopping climate change. I happen to think that we can do two things at once, but one of those things has to be preparing and equipping these communities for this risk, because whatever maps we have, whatever assessments we have of climate risk, they're not keeping up with the reality on the ground. And at some point, we're going to have another catastrophe, another disaster, more lives lost. It would be nice if we could get in front of that. And look, to your earlier point, I would not want to get in the way of anyone having enmity towards Torontonians. That is the tie that binds all Canadians from coast to coast. But Torontonians taking this stuff seriously is all part of everyone taking this seriously. We are not going to get to a place where we have the required public buy-in for climate action, for climate solutions, until we get an overwhelming majority of Torontonians, an overwhelming majority of Ontarians, an overwhelming majority of Calgarians. And so the big populations have to buy into this stuff.
1: So you see it as a good thing. It might be a

0: playing that it took our air quality getting soured for a few days to get our attention. But this does need attention from the corridors of power and from Financial Canada and Canadian media. Here's a line from The Walrus. Currently, Canada is the only G7 country that does not have a national agency to respond to wildfires. You know what this all amounts to is a growing international consensus that Canadian governments need to get a lot more serious about something that they probably should have been serious about for a long time. And that might finally happen because of Donald Trump. Isn't this like a pattern with Trump? There's like, it's the wrong way every way down the line. Every step of it is wrong. But then the outcome sometimes is like, well, that actually is what we're supposed to do.
1: It is a weird legacy that he's going to have. Hopefully it is the most prominent one, but that he has forced Canada to do things that are in its self-interest, that are for its benefit, that we might not have otherwise done if Hillary Clinton had been president, if Kamala Harris had been president. I look around my city and my province, and admittedly, we have a bit of a thing going on here with national unity, but it feels more patriotic than it has ever felt here. It feels like people are more cognizant of the importance of their country than ever before. And that is because Trump has threatened us in so many different ways. He has gotten us to invest in our military again. He has gotten us to take the idea of a national economy seriously. We have a sense of purpose around getting things built. You know, it's a sort of perverse effect of Trumpism. In the same way that, you know, everything he touches dies, as Rick Wilson said in that book he wrote a few years ago. In Canada, everything he touches lives. It's a very weird phenomenon.
0: It's like, I'm getting tired of winning. He's made Canada great again.
1: Yeah, I think I had a call by that very title a few months back. It is a very unusual feeling to, in some part of yourself, appreciate what Donald Trump has done for your country. But I think Canadians can thank him in a way for waking us up on a few things.
0: All right, Max, everybody knows the rules. You duly note something and I duly note something. One bite, what do you got?
1: So there's been a lot of attention that was paid to the skirmish that Pierre Poilievre kicked off at the Calgary Stampede over his comments about new BC Conservative leader Carolyn Findlay beating, quote, liberal lobbyists from out east. That was a reference to former Harper and current Doug Ford advisor Corey Tanaik, among other people, including some of his own former staffers. And it sparked another round of Conservative infighting. But lost in that noise is the fact that said new BC Conservative leader seems to be doing her best MAGA impression. Two of her newest hires are an Alberta separatist as her operations manager and a far-right media personality as caucus communications director. The Thai's Jen St. Dennis has all the receipts in a piece she wrote on The Pair, and I think everyone should go read it. But I think it offers a useful window into how the new leader of BC's official opposition intends to govern. It also serves as yet another example of the deepening network of connections between the far-right media and Conservative politics in Canada, for better and for worse.
0: Duly noted. That is our show for today. Max, thank you for joining me. I can be emailed about what you heard today at jesse@canadaland.com. I read everything you send, but if you want a response from me, you know, there's only so many hours in the day. I like to chat with Canada Land supporters on the Canada Land Discord. Max, where can people find you and your work?
1: They can find me, my work, at the National Observer. I have a weekly newsletter there, the Receipts newsletter. I have a new YouTube show called Power Lines with Max Fawcett. And then you can always find me on Blue Sky at maxfawcett.bluesky.social.
0: This episode is produced by James Nicholson. The associate producer is Callan Lyons, who also did the fact check. Mixing and mastering is by Caleb Thompson. Our senior production supervisor is Tristan Capicchione. I am the editor and publisher of Canada Land. 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
3: Hey, it's Noor Azriye. Today, we're talking politics. This week,
4: shootings, murders, kidnappings, extortions, assaults, weapons and drug trafficking.
3: U.S. prosecutors allege India-based organized crime networks have reached deep into Canada. So who and what are we dealing with? To answer those questions, you'll hear from Punjab-based journalists who spent years covering these gangs, and from a Canadian who says he's become one of their targets.
5: The threat is real. There was a $50,000 bounty on my head.
3: That's this episode after the break. R. Singh is a truck driver in L.A. When his phone rang, he picked up. Turns out that phone call had nothing to do with his next delivery. It was a threat. And the man on the other end of the line was demanding money. $1 million worth. This call is just the tip of the iceberg in an alleged sprawling criminal network stretching from India to Europe, the United States, and Canada, exposed in a massive multi-year, multi-jurisdiction investigation called Operation Hardball.
6: For years has terrorized members of the country's South Asian community, and the impetus now for a sweeping operation targeting transnational organized crime groups with ties to India.
7: These groups operate transnationally, and so must law enforcement.
8: They say law enforcement executed warrants across California, Europe, and Canada, the result of a two-year investigation targeting three gangs and their leaders.
9: All these individuals played a significant leadership role in directing criminal activities.
8: An unsealed indictment says he had thousands of operatives around the world, including hundreds in the U.S. and Canada, some sent on student and foreign worker visas.
3: U.S. prosecutors charged 37 alleged members of Indian organized crime networks with racketeering, extortion, drug trafficking, firearms offenses, money laundering, and murder-for-hire conspiracies. The gangs used encrypted messaging apps to recruit foot soldiers to do the biddings of their leaders, some thousands of kilometers away. And Operation Hardball names a leader that Canadians might be familiar with.
8: Lawrence Bishnoi has been in an Indian prison since 2015. Authorities say he ordered the 2023 assassination of prominent Sikh separatist Hardeep Singh Nijjar in Surrey.
3: Operation Hardball was a massive break for the RCMP, for local police, and provincial police, who've struggled to get a handle on the seemingly never-ending wave of violence playing out over the past 2 years. And the investigation turned out to be bigger than just Lawrence Bishnoi.
8: The Lawrence Bishnoi gang, the Jagu Bhagwan Paria organized crime group, and the Ravinder Singh Danda gang, whose leader is a Canadian, now facing a minimum penalty of life in prison for running a drug trafficking operation.
3: The investigation and unsealed U.S. indictments don't claim that these groups were working together, but taken together. They tell a pretty striking story that Canada wasn't just another place where crimes allegedly took place. Canada became part of the machinery that made those crimes possible. A safe haven to recruit criminals, collect money, move drugs, and direct operations across the continent. This episode, I'm talking to Jupinderjeet Singh, author and deputy editor with the Tribune in Punjab. He has spent years covering organized crime, gang violence, and the criminal networks reshaping the region. Jupinderjeet has reported extensively on Lawrence Bishnoi and how his local gang transformed into a transnational criminal organization with alleged operations reaching Canada. I want him to bring me into this world. Who are these gangs? How do they operate? And why did they choose Canada? Let's get into it. Jupinderjeet, thank you for making the time. I really appreciate it.
10: Thank you.
3: Very recently, U.S. prosecutors and the FBI unsealed a series of indictments that named Indian criminal networks operating in North America and in Europe. What was your initial reaction to hearing the news of the U.S. indictments?
10: I was very happy because this is what we have been saying all this while. We have been saying that US, Canada and UK, they are the safe havens for Indian criminals, especially criminals from Punjab. Punjab gangsters have gone global. Their network is worldwide and Punjab police has been flagging this. These gangsters, we know about their global activities. We have been writing about them. They have been operating from jails, and we know their life stories. Lawrence Bishnoi is the top gangster now. First, he was the top gangster in Punjab. Then he became top gangster in Punjab and India's capital, New Delhi. So we have been saying that these guys are operating from American and Canadian soil and calling people here, carrying out executions here, extortions here. There is this acknowledgement.
3: So much violence is playing out on the streets of Canada that has been suggested to be linked to Lawrence Bishnoi and the Bishnoi gang. And these indictments point us in that direction as well. Why are we seeing this Canada connection? Why is this happening here?
10: Canada and Punjab has a history. Since decades, Punjabis have migrated to Canada. And among a lot of people there who were looking for jobs or maybe for better life or something. And Punjabis are very hardworking. They can turn barren lands into fertile lands. And I'm sure they have done that in Canada. A number of immigrants to Canadians included people who were part of the Khalistan movement.
3: Yeah, the Sikh separatist movement, right.
10: Slowly, a number of people who became part of Lawrence Bishnoi, Jaggu Bhagwan, Puri or other gangsters, they also moved abroad because there was always fear of being caught, sent in a jail or being killed by the rival gangs. So that is how they went there. And also number of drug smugglers have also moved to Canada. And Punjab has been flagging that this, they are in Canada.
3: Is there something about Canada that makes it a place where these kinds of operations can exist and flourish?
10: Yeah, because Canada is a safe haven. There is so much of Punjabi population here. You can go and mingle and disappear there, right? And then Canadians' laws are such that it is tough for Indian police to catch them. The extradition process is long and it is very, very tedious. And then it comes with a rider that if your person is extradited, he will not be hanged. He will not be given capital punishment. So all this has moved people, especially criminals, towards Canada, thinking that once they land there, they are away from the Indian law.
3: Okay, so we have strict extradition laws. Like, we won't send someone back if we know that the death penalty is being used.
10: So you have to prove a lot of things there. So that is why they have moved to Canada. And it's not just Canada. Many, gangsters are operating from UK, Australia also, and US also. Canada is more in news because of so much of extortion-related activity there. I was surprised British Columbia had actually an expert anti-extortion force. Before that, they didn't even have extortion force.
11: Fear is reshaping daily life in parts of British Columbia. Police say they're investigating people being contacted directly with demands for money backed by threats of violence.
10: And this extortion is going on for what, 3, 4, 5 years? And now they are doing it. So it seems that the Canadian police is behind into tracking these guys down. Canadian police, the RCMP, the government, they became active when Hardeep Nijjar was shot dead. Criminal will always be criminal. But the problem is that the Canadians are having this more liberal way of dealing with the citizens, and yes, more humane way also, which is not here. But I believe that now, because of these killings and extortions, gunshots fired outside people's houses or cafes and all, I think there is now some kind of alarms in Canada also against the activity of the gangsters.
3: Okay, so what you're telling me is that we have a huge population of Sikh, Punjabi, and Indian people here. We have strict extradition laws. We have lots of rights and protections. And we have, police forces that seem to be taking their time addressing the violence. And that is what makes Canada, as you are calling it, a safe haven. Okay, now tell me, who is Lawrence Bishnoi? Give me the story from how he started this local gang and it's now morphed into this transnational criminal network.
10: Right. So one fascinating thing about Punjab gangsters, including Lawrence Bishnoi, they did not start the criminal activities because of money. Most of the Punjab gangsters are rich. They are well off. Lawrence Bishnoi is 110 acres of land and rich land. So they are not poor. They did not become criminals because of money. There is greed of power. There is greed of name and fame, but there is no greed of money. Later on, when you have to run a gang and maybe, you know, you have to bribe a lot of people, so then you need money for that. Another aspect is that most of the Punjab gangsters were sportsmen and they came from Punjab University politics. Punjab University is a premier education institute and it caters to the needs of the North Indian students. So the university elections are huge prestige, not only for the students, but also for different political parties whose youth wings operate there.
3: And that's where Lawrence Bishnoi's story really begins too, right? Like at school and through university politics.
10: And there, you know, Lawrence is very fond of branded clothes and shoes.
3: He likes to show off.
10: Yeah, he rides a bike when he's 15. And when he moves to Chandigarh, moves around in a new car, 10-seater Jeep. It's a Bolero Jeep, Mahindra Bolero Jeep. And it is very common among people who travel for long distances. It is very common among gangsters also. It's a very sturdy vehicle. He has money, but you know, Chandigarh is a place where youth from all over North India come. And there you easily get lost in the crowd. That place had history of outlaws, you know, the Robin Hoods of erstwhile Punjab. And so many movements, so many revolutions have originated from there. So he has this thing and he suddenly meets a guy called Vicky Middukheda. And Vicky Middukheda is a student leader in Punjab University. And Lawrence Bishnoi goes there and he is practicing for a 1500 meter cross country race.
3: Okay.
10: They form a bond. And Vicky Middukheda is the big brother, you know, the godfather of all these guys. No one is criminal at that time. No one is a gangster. Okay, so Vicky Middukheda is a politician and he wants more student leaders. And he sees this spark in Lawrence Bishnoi because Lawrence Bishnoi may not be a very good speaker at that time, but he had money, he had a vehicle, which you need, and he could spend money also. And when you are rich, you get a lot of sidekicks, you know, around you. It's very natural. So Lawrence takes part in the election rally. He is not a candidate, but he is the main guy. And they lose the elections. There is a fight. There is a brawl. And Lawrence Bishnoi sets a rival guy's car on fire. And police says there were some shots were also fired. So later on, they all are arrested. And he is sent to El Budail jail. When he goes to the jail, he meets the top gangsters. These names are known, very well known here. But these names are not known in Canada because these guys are all dead and they never operated from there. But here they are the part of the big history of gangsters. So Lawrence Bishnoi learns, he meets these gangsters and from the University of Education, he comes to the University of Crime and there is no turning back. So after that, he started moving around. He contested elections also. He won the elections in the DAV college. Then he tried to expand his party. And then wherever he went, there was opposition. There were more fights. There were more gunfires. There were more brawls, more cases. And eventually you see him becoming bigger and bigger. And then murders and attempt to murders, escaping from police net, then again being caught. All that has brought us to this day today when, you know, the FBI is after him. So that is Lawrence Bishnoi's story.
3: How did he go from this, you know, well-off kid in universities, then getting involved in smaller scale crimes, to now kind of operating this cross-continent gang? Like, how did we go from local to abroad?
10: Lawrence was very good in organizing a network of like-minded gangsters. So he shook hands with Jaggu Bhagwan Puriya. He's a drug smuggler, is also named in the same charge sheet. So all of them, along with Goldie Brarana, formed a gang here. And they started operating. And this gang was mainly to rival the other gangs.
3: Okay.
10: And for their own protection. But the root cause was their fiefdom in student politics. They just wanted to control the student politics. That was their dream. But then they ventured into, you know, this thing. When one gang was like the Vinder Bambiha gang and other gangsters. So So that gang was into controlling the liquor contractors, the liquor business, and also for extortions and others. So some people must have gone to take Lawrence Bishnoi's help or, you know, Goldie Browd or something. And that's how they ventured into the fiefdom of extortion and money and other stuff. So Lawrence is always, always credited with expanding, making friends, expanding his network.
3: Okay, so Lawrence Bishnoi went from driving his fancy Jeep and doing university politics to extortion and continued growing his network. And the network eventually grew to include Goldie Brar, who you mentioned earlier, but I want to talk about Goldie Brar because he's also named in this U.S. indictment and credited with coordinating the killing of Hardeep Singh Nijjar. So who is Goldie Brar?
10: Goldie Brar went to Canada on a student visa. He is named as the main conspirator in Sidhu Moosewala, the Punjabi rap singer's case.
12: Sidhu Moosewala was one of the biggest hip-hop stars ever to emerge from India and an icon for millions of young fans. In May 2022, he was brutally murdered outside his home village in Punjab. Within hours, a gangster named Goldie Brar claimed responsibility for the hit.
10: So he was operating from Canada and the Punjab police has been flagging this. Goldie Brar is the guy on which FBI has announced a reward of $50,000.
3: Yeah, because he's one of the few that the FBI haven't been able to find in their big Operation Hardball investigation. But we know that he was in Canada, right?
10: Goldie Brar moved to Canada on a student visa. And police knew his address and everything, and they informed the Canadian government also, because he got involved into crime after the murder of his brother. Goldie Brar said that my brother has been killed and the police has not given punishment to the killers, even though they were identified, arrested, and they were let off. So he got very angry and he ordered killings of those guys. Then a series of revenge killings started happening in Punjab. So almost 25 to 30 gangsters of different gangs have been killed because of that rivalry. Every killing means there will be a bigger killing. There will be a bigger killing means there will be bigger killing.
3: So Goldie Brar and Lawrence Bishnoi, kind of like colleagues, friends, they operate this gang together. You know, the FBI indictment says that in order to manage the Bishnoi gang's kind of day-to-day operations, Lawrence Bishnoi delegated control to quote-unquote trusted lieutenants and regional leaders, and Goldie Brar was the North American leader. It's so interesting to kind of hear that evolutionary process. Like, Lawrence Bishnoi really managed to go from university youth politics to leading and organizing and orchestrating violence through a transnational criminal network.
10: In my book, I have a chapter on Lawrence Bishnoi where I trace the family's history. And one thing is that he has written some pages, a short diary in his jail. And I got access to that diary. And in that diary, he writes that how he had come to Chandigarh, the capital of Punjab, for higher education. His mother wanted him to grow, become a lawyer, or maybe a judge like his uncle or something. But see the twist of fate that now the mother who used to hug him and was so proud of him, the mother can't meet him because he's behind seven locks now. You may be the world's top gangsters, but at the end of the day, you know, in the middle of the night, you are someone's son and you are lonely and your mother is crying. People may be scared of you, but your mother is lonely and you can't hug her. So what's the fun of being Lawrence Bishnoi? He had sent his brother abroad on fake documents and he thought that somehow he will be adjusted in America. But his brother was also caught and is deported. And so he repents that my brother has followed my footsteps, which is the greatest tragedy of his life.
3: We've talked a lot about Lawrence Bishnoi, but there's another gang and gang leader named in the indictment. I can't pronounce his name, so you're going to have to tell me. Jagu.
10: It is Jagu Bhagwanpuria.
3: Bhagwanpuria.
10: Yeah.
3: Okay, tell me about him and how he fits into this whole narrative.
10: So Jaggu Bhagwan Puria was a kabaddi player. Then he got an injury and then he started organizing kabaddi matches.
3: What is this?
10: Sorry?
3: What is it, a game or a sport?
10: Okay, so kabaddi matches are held in Canada also. K-A-B-A-D-D-I.
3: Oh, okay, I know this.
10: So there is a circle, right?
3: Yeah.
10: On one side is army, five people or six people. And this side is my army, five people or six people. So one invader will raid us and we have to catch him. That was the game of the day. And it is played in every village. So now Punjabis who are in Canada, UK, US, Italy, Australia, they all made their teams and they came to Punjab.
3: Okay.
10: So it was basically Punjabis only, but they were representing different countries. So it became World Kabaddi and it is going on. It went smooth for 1 or 2 years. Then the corruption started. The players started taking drugs for better performance. When you perform better, you are invited for tournaments in Canada.
3: Okay.
10: Once you reach Canada, you don't go back to India. You disappear. So this started happening. We call it kabutarbazi, you know, the pigeon way of escaping to some other place.
3: Yeah, okay? Yeah.
10: And kabaddi has a lot of money because Punjabis love a courageous guy. For making 1 point, people will gift me a car or a jeep worth 20 lakhs.
3: Okay. It's a serious game.
10: So all this money is there because of the huge interest. The drug money is circulated and the gangsters' money.
3: Okay, so what does Jaggu Bhagwan Puria have to do with this?
10: So Jaggu Bhagwan Puria organized these big kabaddi leagues. When you organize kabaddi leagues, you want that all the top players should play in that league. It's just like all the Olympic gold medalists will play for me, not for you. You will get the bronze medalists.
3: Okay.
10: So whose league will get the better crowd, the better sponsors? So Jaggu Bhagwan Puria had his own league there. So this is what was going on. And he is the master drug smuggler. And that is the FBI charge sheet also says this.
3: Among other things, allegedly extortion, kidnapping, and drug trafficking.
10: So he has got a lot of cases against him. Jaggu Bhagwan Puria is in Dhrugarh jail.
3: So they're both in jail. So how are they operating, like, in Canada and North America? Like, how are they so successful at organizing these kinds of operations?
10: Yeah, they have got access to phones and internet because India is so populated. So mobile towers are everywhere. And in between that population, there are about 28, 29 jails in Punjab. Now, those jails are not in an ocean. They are also in the same population. So the mobile network is everywhere. So how do you stop the gangsters from operating a phone? You need to install mobile jammers. Okay. So mobile jammers installation is a government work and it not a private work. And government works takes time. So by the time there was 2G phone, the government started installing the 2G jammers. So by the time the 2G jammers were approved, bought and installed, the phone network had moved to 4G. So by the time 4G was installed, it has moved to 5G, right? So you cannot, they just can't stop it. And then, you know, there is involvement. The jail staff knows that Lawrence Bishnoi has got crores of rupees. So maybe he'll give me a lakh or so, which is like more than my salary. Or if money doesn't work, then threat works. If threat will not work, then some fire shots outside your house will work. And they have a huge network. There are more than 500 gangs. And those 500 gangs are controlled by 10 mother gangs. Out of those 10 mother gangs, 4 are of Lawrence Bishnoi and friends, 10 main mother gangs, and Lawrence Bishnoi's gang is only one of those.
3: What is something that you think Canadians need to know or need to understand about these kinds of criminal networks that are operating from India?
10: Intervention, that's the biggest word. Intervention is must. A timely intervention will prevent a student leader from becoming a gangster. A timely intervention will prevent a gangster from becoming a global gangster. That's the best word.
3: Jupinder Jeet, thank you. Thank you so much for making the time.
10: Thank you.
3: Jupinder Jeet Singh put all that he told me and more in a book called Gangs of Punjab. And the crux of his book, he said to me, was that gangsters flourish with the help of police and politicians. And when I asked him about what the Bishnoi gang's relationship to the Indian government was, he told me his guess is as good as mine. And honestly, it's not entirely clear. After the news of Operation Hardball, RCMP commissioner came out and said that no relationship between the gangs and the Indian government seemed to exist.
13: There's no evidence to suggest that through this organized crime investigation and the charges and the indictment laid forward that Indian officials were charged or involved in this investigation.
14: Okay, so nothing has come out in these indictments that would speak to what the former prime minister had to say.
13: No.
3: Her statement is the opposite of what we've heard previously from our former prime minister and the RCMP back in 2024.
15: Over the past number of weeks, Canadian security agencies have been actively pursuing credible allegations of a potential link between agents of the government of India and the killing of a Canadian citizen, Hardeep Singh Nijjar.
3: Sikh activists like Inderjeet Gosal, leader of the Sikhs for Justice movement in Canada, for one, are convinced that India is behind the killing of his friend Hardeep Singh Nijjar. And right now, he believes they're after him too. Who are you and what do you do?
16: My name is Inderjeet Singh Gosal. I am the Khalistan referendum organizer for Sikhs for Justice for coordinating the Khalistan referendum in Canada.
3: And tell me a little bit about your relationship with Hardeep Singh Nijjar before he passed.
16: Our relationship basically started off about 6 years ago, since we were both part of the Sikhs for Justice organization and campaigning for the Khalistan referendum. We were working together a lot, you know, campaigning around the Gurdwaras, hitting big events like the Nagar Kirtans in BC, Toronto, and everywhere else.
3: It's been over 2 years now since he was assassinated outside the Gurdwara in Surrey. And, you know, quite recently we're hearing news from the U.S. indictments being unsealed that the Bishnoi gang was allegedly involved and orchestrated his killing. Did that surprise you at all?
16: To be honest with you, no, absolutely not. These are mere foot soldiers that the government.
17: The following program may include content that is not suitable for all audiences, including but not limited to
18: explicit language, substance use, and mature themes. Listener discretion is advised. Please listen with care.

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1: We have a responsibility to assure that we unite to make sure that Mike Rogers never sees the inside of the U.S. Senate.
0: Dr. Abdul El-Sayed is claiming victory in Michigan's closely watched Democratic Senate race over Congresswoman Haley Stevens. NBC has called the race for him, but other outlets say it's too close to call. Stevens was heavily backed by AIPAC, the American-Israel Public Affairs Committee, a major issue in the campaign. We'll speak to former Michigan congressman and synagogue president Andy Levin. He lost to Stevens 4 years ago in a race where AIPAC money also played a critical role. We'll also talk to John Nichols of The Nation, then to the ICE jail in Newark, Delaney Hall, where three prisoners have died over the past 9 months, including a Salvadoran man named Edwin Lopez Cornejo, Saturday. His family is demanding answers.
2: It's a profound pain, my son. These men go around rounding up hardworking people, and my son fell into their hands. I don't know how he was treated in there, but sadly, my son passed away.
0: And we look at how climate change is driving the devastating wildfires in Washington state and around the world. All that and more coming up. Welcome to Democracy Now!, democracynow.org, The War and Peace Report. I'm Amy Goodman. Dr. Abdul El-Sayed has claimed victory in Michigan's closely watched Democratic Senate race over Congresswoman Haley Stevens. NBC has also called the race for him, but other outlets say it's too close to call. Mike Rogers ran unopposed on the Republican side and will face the Democratic nominee in November. This is Dr. El-Sayed speaking Tuesday night.
1: I look in front of me and I see all kinds of colors, all kinds of stories coming together around the idea that we can have nice things, we just can't do it alone. That to have them, we're going to need to reach across the divides they tell us we can't breach. Divides of race, of faith, of geography, of sexual orientation, gender identity, to build together what we want to hand off to our kids and our grandkids.
0: In Missouri, Representative Wesley Bell defeated former Representative Cori Bush for the second straight election. Pro-Israel outside groups spent heavily against Bush in both races. In Michigan's 7th District, Sunrise Movement co-founder William Lawrence won the Democratic primary and will face Republican incumbent Congressmember Tom Barrett in November. Michigan's 13th remains uncalled. Democratic Congressmember Sri Thanadar and progressive challenger State Rep Donovan McKinney are locked in a tight race. In Washington's 9th District, incumbent Congressmember Adam Smith led with about 51% of the vote, and Republican Doug Bassler took second with roughly 24%. Both will advance to the general election. Anti-war independent Kashama Savant trailed at about 13%. In Kansas, Trump-endorsed Senate President Ty Masterson won the seven-way GOP gubernatorial primary with about 42% of the vote, while Democratic State Senator Cindy Holscher won her party's nomination for the seat Governor Laura Kelly is vacating. The U.S. military has reportedly used up nearly 80% of its key missile interceptors during the war with Iran, as commanders warn stockpiles are dangerously low. This comes as U.S. and Qatari officials say progress is being made to restore a ceasefire and reopen the Strait of Hormuz. Meanwhile, in Iran, mourners gathered on Keshem Island Tuesday for the funeral of a family killed in U.S. strikes. The coffins of the victims, identified by Iranian media as Qaisar Jafari, his wife, Sahra, and their two-year-old son, Sina, were carried through the streets before funeral prayers. Iran's Ministry of Health reported at least 3,468 people have been killed in U.S.-Israeli attacks on Iran as of June 10th. After the ceasefire ended and fighting resumed in July, Iran's health ministry said at least 50 people had been killed by U.S. strikes specifically between late June and July 18th, including five women and two children. U.S. Treasury Secretary Scott Bessent confirmed the U.S. and Iran are negotiating.
3: We may have a deal today or tomorrow to open the strait and move towards a more normalized position in this conflict.
0: The National Guard's continuing its deployment in Washington, D.C. through January 2029 at a cost of $1.4 billion, according to the Pentagon. The cost estimate was provided to Democratic Senator Elizabeth Warren, a member of the Senate Armed Services Committee, and lists a deployment of about 2,500 National Guard personnel. There are currently 4,600 service members stationed in Washington, D.C. North Carolina's Republican Congressman Chuck Edwards announced he's dropping his reelection bid after the House Ethics Committee recommended censure over sexual harassment allegations. The panel said Edwards, quote, engaged in persistent, unprofessional, and inappropriate conduct towards two young female staffers, unquote. This comes as GOP Congressman Max Miller of Ohio is under a House ethics investigation over domestic abuse allegations. At least three women have accused him of violence. Miller says he will not drop his reelection bid. He's the ex-son-in-law of Ohio Senator Bernie Moreno. In New Jersey, a third immigrant has died after being detained at the Newark ICE jail known as Delaney Hall. That's according to New Jersey Congressmember Rob Menendez, who said the reported death took place in July and was not disclosed by ICE. Menendez shared this video on social media.
4: An individual that had just been brought there suffered what they believe was a seizure. We didn't hear about this because they released him to University Hospital, so he was no longer in ICE custody. Why did they do that? Recently, ICE changed their rules, so they no longer report on deaths that happen 30 days after someone is released from ICE custody.
0: This comes as news broke of the death of Salvadoran father Edwin Lopez Cornejo, who'd been detained at Delaney Hall since June. His family's demanding an independent investigation into his death, saying he was denied his medication and proper medical care at the ICE jail. His family said he was 39 years old. Jean-Wilson Brutus, a 41-year-old Haitian immigrant, died at Delaney Hall in December. At least 23 people have died in ICE custody this year alone. Delaney Hall is operated by the for-profit prison company Geo Group. We'll have more on this story later in the broadcast with New Jersey Congressmember Ana Lilia Mejia. Italy will place all 27 of its major cities under Italy's highest heat alert Thursday as the country suffers its fourth heat wave this summer. In France, the Weather Office announced July shattered national records as the hottest month since 1900, when temperature data was first collected. In Poland, a deepening drought has pushed major rivers to record lows, while another heat wave is driving temperatures toward 40 degrees Celsius. That's about 104 degrees Fahrenheit in the south. A hydrologist at Poland's Institute of Meteorology and Water Management warns Poland likely faces its worst drought in years.
5: It's going to be a huge problem because the low level of the rivers is coming, is step of the next problems with agriculture, with factory, with infrastructure. We're not ready. The climate is changing very fast. Now in Poland, the climate is like 30 years ago in Budapest, like in Hungary. So we should be too ready and prepare us.
0: In Washington state, authorities have arrested a man on suspicion of arson in connection with one of the three blazes that have devastated the Spokane area. The arrest came as firefighting crews continue to battle the fires that have destroyed more than 700 homes and structures. Nearly 65,000 people have been evacuated from Spokane County, where the blazes have reportedly consumed more than 8,000 acres with 0% containment since they ignited Saturday. In total, CNN reports are over a dozen blazes burning in the Washington, Oregon area as the Pacific Northwest faces its worst fire season in more than 30 years due to climate change. We'll have more on this story later in the broadcast. The Justice Department subpoenaed Matthew Cole, a freelance reporter for The New York Times, demanding his testimony in more than 2 years of notes to identify his sources for a story last year about a botched 2019 SEAL Team 6 mission in North Korea. The article, which cited roughly two dozen unnamed sources, described how U.S. Navy SEALs killed several unarmed North Koreans while trying to plant a listening device near the country's coast. The Trump administration failed to notify Congress about the operation. FBI agents showed up at Cole's home to deliver the grand jury subpoena earlier this year, which was issued by prosecutors in Virginia. Cole's lawyer, David O'Neill, said Cole, quote, will not be intimidated from continuing that important work. He'll defend press freedom and the First Amendment from this administration's brazen attacks on journalists, and he'll honor his commitment to his sources, unquote. A federal judge Tuesday granted the Justice Department's request to dismiss cases against Oath Keepers members who participated in the January 6th insurrection. The ruling by Judge Amit Mehta vacates the seditious conspiracy convictions of founder Stuart Rhodes and other members who were found guilty of plotting to block the transfer of power after Trump's 2020 election loss to President Biden. In his ruling, Mehta strongly disagreed with the DOJ's decision to drop the cases, but ultimately concluded that the government's prosecutors had the authority to do so, writing, quote, today's epilogue diminishes the gravity of that day, denigrates the work of the prosecutors and law enforcement officers who secured these convictions, and excuses criminal acts that caused a centuries-long pillar of our democracy, the peaceful transfer of presidential power, to buckle. The court cannot write a different ending, unquote. In Puerto Rico, protesters took to the streets of San Juan and other cities Tuesday, demanding the government take action on the island's ongoing water crisis. In recent months, residents have faced repeated water service interruptions and shortages. Some communities in the town of Luisa have been without water for more than 100 days. Activists and experts say the crisis has worsened due to years of mismanagement and inadequate maintenance of key water infrastructure compounded by drought. This is a community leader.
6: Water has no color. Water is a right. It is transparent because it belongs to all of us. It belongs to our communities, to all ideologies. It belongs to Puerto Rico, and we are going to demand having it. It is our right. Governor Jennifer, stop the abuse. Listen to the voice of the people. The people say enough. No more excuses. Look, I cannot take a bath. I cannot water my plants.
0: In India, far-right Prime Minister Narendra Modi's BJP party suffered a major local election loss in the state of Bihar. The seat had been held by the BJP for at least 30 years. It was lost to electoral strategist turned politician Prashant Kishore with the Jan Suraj, or Good Governance Party. The victory comes amidst weeks of youth-led street anti-government protests of the so-called cockroach movement that forced the resignation of India's education minister. Kishore said his win should be a wake-up call for Modi. In Ukraine, Russian missile and drone strikes on Kyiv and surrounding areas killed 17 people and wounded 44 others overnight. Ukrainian President Volodymyr Zelensky said the strikes mainly targeted warehouses belonging to civilian businesses, as well as infrastructure and a railway station. It follows Ukrainian attacks on a Black Sea resort earlier this week, as well as several strikes on warehouses belonging to Russia's online retailer. Jordan's convening an emergency meeting today of Arab and Islamic foreign ministers over what it calls an imminent threat of an Israeli takeover of the Al-Aqsa compound in Jerusalem. The warning follows escalating incursions by Jewish religious activists, including a July 23rd incident in which over 2,000 Israelis, led by far-right minister Itamar Ben-Gvir, prayed at the site in violation of the status quo, reserving worship there for Muslims. Speaking to The Guardian, Jordan's foreign minister, Ayman Safadi, said, quote, We warn that tampering with the status quo could trigger a religious conflict that will reverberate beyond Palestine and Jordan into the whole Muslim world, he said. And United Nations human rights experts sent a letter Monday to New York City Mayor Zohran Mamdani and New York Governor Kathy Hochul in support of efforts to end 24-hour workdays for home health aides. At City Hall, immigrant workers ended their second hunger strike in 4 months to demand the passage of the No More 24 Act. This is hunger striker Alin Lok.
7: Caregiving work is taken for granted as women's work. As women, we have long been undervalued, and as caregivers, we are devalued even more. Now the whole world is saying that the 24-hour workday in New York City is wrong.
0: And those are some of the headlines. This is Democracy Now!, democracynow.org, the War and Peace Report. I'm Amy Goodman with Democracy Now!'s Anjali Kamat.
8: And welcome to our listeners and viewers across the country and around the world. Voters went to the polls in Kansas, Michigan, Missouri, Virginia, and Washington state on Tuesday. In the Democratic Senate primary in Michigan, Dr. Abdullah Sayed is claiming victory over Congresswoman Haley Stevens. NBC has called the race, but other outlets say the race is still too close to call. Stevens vastly outspent as Sayed. AIPAC and its affiliated groups spent, by some counts, as much as $46 million to help Stevens in what was the most expensive Democratic U.S. Senate primary contest in U.S. history. The winner of the race will face former Republican Congressman Mike Rogers in November to fill the seat now held by Democratic Senator Gary Peters, who is retiring. If Dr. Abdullah Sayed wins in November, he would become the first Muslim senator in U.S. history. His key supporters included Senator Bernie Sanders, Congresswoman Alexandria Ocasio-Cortez, and the United Auto Workers. Dr. Sayed spoke to supporters last night.
1: Across that movement that we built, there was an inspiration in the idea that we could take our government back. Government of the people, by the people, and for the people, instead of government of the corporations, by the special interests, and for the billionaires. And because you had the audacity to believe in that, you know that the billionaires, the corporations, and the special interests, they weren't going to give up lightly. We all knew they were going to spend their money. We didn't know they were going to spend $70 million of their money. We didn't know that they were going to outspend us $11 to $1. And yet we're still standing.
0: Dr. Abdullah Sayed currently holds a 21,000-vote lead over Congresswoman Haley Stevens in the Michigan Democratic Senate primary. Early this morning, Dr. Sayed wrote online, "Money out of politics, money in your pocket, Medicare for all, Michigan, we won. I'm so proud to be your Democratic nominee for U.S. Senate. Let's win in November," he said. Dr. Sayed is the former executive director of the Detroit Health Department, director of Wayne County's Department of Health, Human and Veterans Services, also co-author of the book Medicare for All, A Citizen's Guide. Dr. Sayed's opponent, Congressmember Haley Stevens, has served in the House since 2019. She spoke to supporters last night as results were still coming in. She focused on the need to defeat Republicans in November.
9: They want to keep the Senate red so Mike Rogers can ban abortion, gut health care, and roll back workers' rights and voting rights. Friends, we are not going to let that happen.
0: We're joined right now by two guests to talk about this race and primaries around the country, as well as referenda. John Nichols is the executive editor of The Nation. His recent piece headlined, "Abdullah Sayed Knows Just How to Beat Billionaire-Funded Republicans." And we're joined in Michigan by Andy Levin, a former Democratic Congress member from Michigan. In 2022, AIPAC spent millions on unseating Levin in his race against Haley Stevens. Levin's the son of Sandra Levin, who served in the House for 16 years. And Andy Levin's uncle, Carl Levin, represented Michigan in the Senate for 36 years, including long stints as chair of the Senate Armed Services Committee. Andy Levin himself, before being a Congress member, also was the president of his synagogue. I want to start, Andy Levin, with you. If you can talk about the significance of this race as we have gone to air. The news is just breaking, although Dr. El-Sayed did not claim victory last night in his speech. He is doing so this morning, as is NBC, but other networks aren't. Talk about what was the key to his possible victory.
10: Well, Amy, it's so great to be with you, and hi to John. I can't see you all, but whoever is there. Amy, this is just such a huge moment in our country. So many Democratic establishment politicians lined up one after the other to endorse Haley in a kind of politics of anxiety and a politics of fear and a very kind of static notion of electability. Like, oh, all the conservatives will vote for the Republicans and all the liberals will vote for the Democrat in November. So it's all about the middle. It's all about the independents. It's all about the soft D's and the soft R's. And I just think that's so wrong. And they don't see the reality of America in 2026, which is not just the Democratic base, but the whole polity, Republicans, Democrats, independents. They are so sick of the money in politics, of the corporate control, of the special interests, of all the politicians with their like careful talking points and their consultants. And they want authenticity, they want truth telling, and they want brave policy, not just proposals, but action, so they can breathe in their life, so they can not live paycheck to paycheck. And not just Abdul El-Sayed, who seems to be on the cusp of winning this U.S. Senate race, perhaps, despite being wildly outspent. But look, Will Lawrence won the primary in the Alyssa Slotkin House seat, the 7th Congressional District in Michigan. Will is an unabashed progressive, co-founder of the Sunrise Movement, and a community organizer, 35 years old, I believe. I endorsed him. It was so great to campaign with him. There's a chance Donovan McKinney will knock off Sri Tanadar in our 13th congressional district, and Detroit will be maybe, what would it be, the first big city in America to be exclusively represented by DSA members. So this is a movement of Americans who are saying enough of politics as usual. The income and wealth inequality of this country is so extreme. We're done with the parties as they are. We need some way more active effort for us to be able to have living wages and health care and education and child care and retirement. Just a bit. Forget the American dream. American voters just want to be able to breathe, and they're just not believing all the

0: It just said that the U.S. needed to do everything it could to prevent war and support peace, to drive the Israelis and Palestinians into the negotiating table, end the occupation, realize Palestinian human and political rights, even you could say for Israel's own sake, right? But anyway, today AIPAC is spending more and more and more. They're by far the biggest spender in Democratic primaries in our country. And let's take a step back. Most of their money comes from Republicans sent to millionaires and billionaires. So this is a toxic situation for our whole democracy, not just for the Democratic Party, but democracy doesn't work if people from the other party are choosing the nominee of the other party. It's terrible. And so But what Abdul did so effectively was make AIPAC one of the issues and try to expose the fact that what 80 or 90% or more of the money spent on Haley Stevens' behalf was spent by this special interest group. And we don't even know yet the full extent of it because AIPAC didn't just spend money through its own dark money channels. They gave money to like Chuck Schumer's super PACs and stuff to spend on Haley's behalf for her against Abdul, whatever they thought would work. And of course, none of this money is spent saying, yay, Israel, or Abdul is against Israel, or he's for Palestinians, or anything like that. It's totally non-transparent about who's giving the money. And then they're not even honest about what they're about. They just, run ads on whatever they think hurts the candidate they're against or helps the candidate they're for. So they played a huge role in this race, both in providing a humongous portion of Haley Stevens' money for her effort, and in becoming a lightning rod themselves or AIPAC itself on what kind of democracy are we going to have? Are we going to have a democracy where the voters of each party actually pick their standard bearer in some kind of an open process. And we got a lot of work to do to make sure that's the way it goes.
1: And Andy, how has Michigan's Jewish community responded to Abdullah Sayyid's campaign? And does AIPAC represent American Jews accurately?
0: AIPAC represents a slice of American Jews, but there's this myth and this projection that they are the Jewish community, or the leadership of the Jewish community. Actually, I know there's so many young Jews, some who used to work for me, some who, in my campaign or in my office, others who are in my synagogue, others just all around, who were deeply engaged in Abdul's effort, who really believe, whether they're Zionists, some are Zionists, some are anti-Zionists, some don't even care much about that. But they care about human rights for everybody. Their Judaism says to them that we have to love the other as ourselves, treat the other with respect. Palestinians are certainly an important other for Jews. And in general, somebody like Abdul, who is so forthright in saying, we've got to change our politics completely so that the government facilitates a life for people that works for them and not just go along with whatever corporations want or whatever the special interest groups want. People look at Abdul El-Sayed, including a lot of Jewish people, and they say, there's someone who's incredibly smart, who's going to always look at a policy issue and say, where's the money? Follow the money. Where the interests lie, I'm always going to stand with the working people, the poor, the Americans who are just trying to make ends meet. And I'm going to stand up for the human rights of everybody. And that's attractive to a lot of Jewish voters. So I don't know the percentages,
1: I
0: but
1: want to bring
0: certainly, yeah, he has support
1: John
0: from the Jews.
1: Nichols into this conversation, executive editor of The Nation. His recent piece, Abdul El-Sayed knows just how to beat billionaire-funded Republicans. Let's just talk about that, John. And, I mean, one of the key issues of Dr. El-Sayed is Medicare for all, and he headed the health department in Detroit.

0: Detroit and the significance of that. And I want to ask you if this makes Bernie Sanders, the Democratic Socialist, a kingmaker, which is sort of funny.
1: Well, I don't think Bernie Sanders would call himself a kingmaker. I've obviously interviewed him a lot of times, talked to him in a lot of settings. And one thing I will tell you is he has a great delight in young people who had backed him in 2016 or 2020 and who are now running for office and winning in places across the country. So I really do think that that's how he looks at it, much in the way that the great British parliamentarian Tony Benn used to say that he wanted to be remembered with the phrase, he encouraged people. And I think that's Bernie Sanders. Now, as to the money in this race and some of the dynamics of this race, I think this is something worthy of a deep analysis. And that is that Abdul al-Sayed was outspent unquestionably. He was outspent from the start. There was no question that he was not going to be able to rival the TV spending, the general spending in this race. And it would be at an epic level of spending against him, 3, 4, 5, 6, 7, 8, 9, 10 to 1. And so what he did was to learn how to talk about money in politics in a new way. And one of his arguments in the Democratic primary was that someone who needs to outspend their opponent by that level is actually a weak candidate, not a strong candidate. That puts the measures that a lot of pundits, a lot of political analysts, and frankly, a lot of party insiders use, you know, it turns it on its head. Effectively, it says, you know, if you're a good fundraiser, that doesn't mean you're a good candidate. In fact, all that means is that you're very good on what's called call time. You're great at talking to wealthy people who might write a check to you or special interests that might write a check to you. And he really dove in. He went deep on that argument. He talked about it a lot in the debates and in other settings. My sense is that he will take that to the November election as well, because there's no question Republicans are going to spend an immense amount of money on this race. This is an essential race for control of the U.S. Senate. So the fact that al-Sayed figured out how to talk about this and that he's actually, frankly, very good at doing so, I think is a big factor in a race where people really are starting to understand a lot more about how money in politics shifts the dynamics. One other thing, though, that I think is really important to keep an eye on. Dr. Abdul al-Sayed worked unbelievably hard in this race. And this is a big deal. When I was watching those results come in last night, and I will counsel that there are still some results to come in, so let's keep an eye on all of that. But as I was watching the results come in last night, I was seeing rural counties and you know, distant counties up in the Upper Peninsula go for al-Sayed. And you say, well, how does this happen? How does a candidate, you know, coming out of Wayne County in Detroit do so well in so many outstate places? Doesn't win everywhere, but does very well. Well, the fact is he went there. In a way, he ran an old-fashioned campaign. It was literally about physically going to the people early and then again and again and again and talking to them about issues. And a final element I'll bring in here is when you talk to voters as opposed to donors and opposed to big money folks, you actually get ahead of the curve. You learn things. And with Dr. al-Sayed, one of the things that he learned was that people across Michigan were deeply concerned about data centers and AI in general, but especially AI data centers. And he made that a big part of his campaign. Obviously, the national coverage focused a lot on all the issues we've been talking about here, all of which are important. But his focus on data centers connected him with a lot of small towns, with a lot of rural areas, with a lot of outstate areas. And I think it had a real impact on showing him to be a candidate who wasn't in the pocket of big money or utilities.
0: And let's go to William Lawrence of the Sunrise Movement, who we just mentioned, who won his primary, co-founder of the Sunrise Movement, defeated two opponents to win the Democratic House primary in Michigan's 7th District, focusing partly on what you just mentioned, AI data centers. This is one of his ads.
2: I'm Will Lawrence. And tech billionaires want to turn this whole field into a massive data center that'll jack up our energy bills and ruin our home values.
3: They put that in, it's going to plummet the values. It's an existential threat.
2: I'm running for U.S. Congress because I've never been afraid to stand up to corporate power. I'm backed by Bernie Sanders, and I don't take a dime from corporate PACs.
4: And in Michigan's 13th congressional district, Donovan McKinney, a member of the Democratic Socialists of America, has a narrow lead over Congressman Sri Thanedar. This is a part of one of McKinney's ads.
5: Sri Thanedar and the same billionaire supporting Donald Trump are spending millions lying to you. They know that in Congress, Sri fights for them. I will fight for us. Lower costs, higher wages, Medicare for all.
4: Abbas Alawiye also won the Democratic primary for a seat in the Michigan State Senate. He was a co-founder of the Uncommitted Movement, which pushed for President Biden and then Kamala Harris to end U.S. support for Israel's war in Gaza. This is Abbas speaking outside the DNC, the Democratic National Convention, in 2024, where the Uncommitted Movement pushed to include Palestinian voice at the convention.
6: Here is the scandal, my friends. Here is the scandal. The scandal is that there are forces within Democratic Party leadership who do not want us to talk about Palestinian human rights. But that's not sustainable. This is a watershed moment.
4: John Nichols, can you talk about some of these other key races in Michigan and other states where progressives were challenging more establishment candidates, and just what you think is most important as a takeaway from yesterday's primaries?
1: I sure can. I'm delighted to do it because the fact of the matter is that our national media too often focuses on the top line races and misses the real dynamic, which you start to recognize is when you go down ballot and you look at contests for U.S. House seats and for legislative seats. And if you look in Michigan, what you're seeing is with Will Lawrence, an example of a real breakthrough win for a young candidate who ran a campaign on dynamic, fresh issues, including data centers. With Donovan McKinney, that's still a close race. There are votes still to be counted there. But this is an incredible thing because this is a candidate who didn't have anywhere near the kind of money that his opponent did. And yet, with a real grassroots campaign on the ground there in Detroit and that region, ran very, very well. And if we move beyond Michigan and you look around the country, what you're going to see is that Tuesday night was a very good night for insurgent candidacies and for outsiders. In the Missouri governor's race, what you saw was kind of a remarkable result. Cindy Holscher, who's a state senator out there, and came from the outside. She wasn't backed by the sitting governor. She wasn't backed by a lot of Democratic Party leaders. And yet she won her primary for governor. And she did it by talking again about data centers and making that a very central part of her campaign. We're starting to see a thread here. Well, also, I'll point out a couple of referendums that are big deals. In Kansas, Holscher in Kansas ran for governor. And then in Kansas, they had a referendum on the ballot. And that ballot referendum would have changed how the Supreme Court is chosen in Kansas. It would have made the Supreme Court dramatically more politicized. That would have made it harder to defend rule of law, to defend big moves to try and fund education, a host of other initiatives in that state. So that was a big democracy win, a big win for having the rule of law. Over in Missouri, the next state, there was a referendum on reducing the ability of citizens to do citizen referendums that push back against what's happening in their state house, right, with the governor and the legislature, which is very, very Republican, very red. There in Missouri, they defended those citizen referendums. Those referendums have been used to protect labor rights, to raise wages. And so I guess what I would walk away from all this and say is, it looks to me like in a lot of cases, not every case, but in a lot of cases, voters are starting to wake up and recognize that there are all sorts of assaults on their ability to push back against corporate power, to push back against elite power, and they're finding ways to do it. And again, I'll close only with that message of that thread on the data centers. You see it run through so many of these races. It's certainly not the only issue, but it is an issue that a lot of candidates have recognized is a powerful way to say, that they will stand up to corporations.
0: Finally, John, we just have 20 seconds, but as you mentioned, Missouri, Congressmember Wesley Bell defeated former Congressmember Cori Bush for the second straight election. Pro-Israel outside groups spent heavily against Bush in both of those races, the previous one and now.
1: Yeah, that Cori Bush did try to make a comeback. I will tell you, it is very hard to make a comeback when you've been defeated for a seat. But she ran a very, very strong campaign there. And again, what you're seeing is huge amounts of outside spending, huge amounts of effort to kind of divert the discussion from some of the core issues and give an advantage to a candidate who's being backed by that outside money, not on the issue that that outside money is desirous to influence the race on, but rather on just a whole bunch of kind of pro and anti messaging. And this gets us to a deeper reality, and that is money in politics remains an absolutely fundamental issue. We talk about everything else, but at the end of the day, the way that money operates in our politics can be all too definitional in all too many places.
0: John Nichols, executive editor of The Nation, I want to thank you for being with us. And I also want to thank Andy Levin, former Congress member from Michigan. Coming up, we go to the ICE jail in Newark, Delaney Hall, where three prisoners have died over the past 9 months. Stay with us. نطق الحجر

0: asked for in our Democracy Now! Studios, singing Qatar, Danger. This is Democracy Now!, democracynow.org. I'm Amy Goodman with Anjali Kamat.
1: In New Jersey, a Salvadoran immigrant died Saturday after being held for 6 weeks at the notorious Newark ICE facility known as Delaney Hall. Edwin Lopez Cornejo is at least the 23rd person to die in ICE custody this year alone, while more than 50 immigrants have died in ICE custody since President Trump returned to office. Lopez Cornejo's mother, Maria Cornejo, said her son took medication to manage diabetes, seizures, and his blood pressure, but had not received his medications regularly since being detained. She said she last spoke to her son on Friday, when he reported numbness on the right side of his face and right hand and said he was supposed to undergo testing. ICE said in a statement that Lopez Cornejo experienced a, quote, medical emergency on Saturday and was transported to University Hospital in Newark. Maria Cornejo spoke to the group Movimiento Cosecha in a Facebook Live Monday. She said her son had lived in the United States for about 20 years and that he was detained by ICE in June when he was on his way to work in Plainfield, New Jersey.
2: It's a profound pain, my son. These men go around rounding up hardworking people, and my son fell into their hands. I don't know how he was treated in there, but sadly, my son passed away, and I haven't received any calls regarding the circumstances of his death because he didn't die at the hospital. He died at the detention center. The hospital did call to tell me that he was already dead when he arrived. He never got to see his daughter again. His daughter's name is Ashley Lopez, and she's 12 years old. He leaves his daughter an orphan, and he leaves me with a very deep pain, and I don't want any other mother to go through what I'm going through. What I want is justice.
1: On Tuesday, nearly 100 people rallied in Highland Park to call for the closure of Delaney Hall, to pray and to hear from the loved ones of detainees. Edwin Lopez Cornejo's 12-year-old daughter, Ashley Cornejo, addressed the crowd. She was distressed as she spoke, so her words may be a little hard to understand.
3: While he was detained, he lost 40 pounds. And when I saw those videos on the news about him, he would say stuff about how they were treated horribly and how his face and hands were numb. And how they had handcuffs on him every time they took place. His hands would be purple. He had high blood pressure, he had diabetes. And they refused to give him his medication and they brushed off his complaining. And they know they're responsible, they know they're guilty, but they want to lie about it so they don't feel guilty. They're not innocent at all.
0: Ashley is 12 years old. Delaney Hall is run by the for-profit prison company GEO Group. For more, we're joined by two guests. Democratic Congress member Ana Lilia Mejia has called for the closure of Delaney Hall, and Gabriela Soto, wife of Martin Soto, who was detained at Delaney Hall beginning in February but was transferred to the Elizabeth Detention Center in May after helping to organize a hunger strike at Delaney. We welcome you both to Democracy Now! Congressmember Mejia, let's begin with you. You've called for the closure of Delaney Hall. We learned about this death from Congressmember Menendez. Talk about Edwin Cornejo Lopez. What is the for-profit prison telling you as an elected Congress member?
4: Well, first and foremost, thank you for covering this. And I'm so glad to hear that you're also speaking to Gabby, who has been fighting so hard on behalf of her husband and immigrants that have been detained at Delaney Hall. You know, GEO Group, which runs Delaney Hall, and Core Civic, which runs the Elizabeth Detention Center, are two of the largest contractors that our government utilizes to run these detention centers. They have made it increasingly harder for representatives such as myself to enter those facilities, to speak to the detainees. They have made it nearly impossible, actually impossible, for state health officials to go in and determine whether or not the conditions within these detention centers are in fact safe. But here's what I've been able to ascertain in the multiple times I've been at both detention centers. One, the facilities just do not seem adequately able to care for the needs of the detainees, in particular those with chronic health conditions. I noticed that on the very first day I entered one of these detention centers, I heard from multiple detainees who shared that they weren't getting their correct medication for chronic health conditions, that often they would be given a handful of pills and would not know what was actually contained or if they were the correct ones. And in one instance, I was able to actually confirm myself that one of my constituents that I went to visit, who looked completely unwell, and I went with her to the medical unit, we were able to determine by the end of my visit that she had been receiving a quarter of her diabetes medication that her doctor had prescribed, and not because her doctor changed it and not because the detainee asked for it, but because someone within that facility made that decision without even checking with her doctor or even calling the pharmacy or her family to confirm the amount of medication that she usually took. This, to me, I immediately called it. I thought that it seemed to me like it was medical abuse and that it could cost people's lives. And I'm afraid that it's possible that this is what happened to Mr. Edwin.
0: And I should correct what I said. We didn't learn about Edwin Cornejo Lopez from Menendez. New Jersey Congressmember Rob Menendez visited Delaney Hall for an unannounced oversight visit on Monday. He revealed in an Instagram video that another detainee had died in July, but was not reported by ICE as an in-custody death because ICE had recently changed their policies on when to report in-custody deaths. I want to just play a clip of what Menendez put out.
5: This comes after another death occurred just weeks ago at Delaney Hall. An individual that had just been brought there suffered what they believe was a seizure. But you didn't hear about this because they released him to University Hospital, so he was no longer in ICE custody. Why did they do that? Recently, ICE changed their rules, so they no longer report on deaths that happen 30 days after someone is released from ICE custody. This is meant to keep the number of deaths that are being reported in ICE custody to as low of a number as possible.
1: Congressmember, your comment on this?
4: I think that my colleague is exactly right. It's a cynical attempt to artificially lower the number of people who are being harmed by this system. We have called against this change. Again, as my colleague shared, it used to be that ICE had a responsibility to the American people to, within that 30-day period, any detainee who lost their life, this had to be reported to the American people. This was cynically changed. Now it's only those who lose their lives within quote unquote ICE custody. But we are clear that individuals are not receiving the kind of health care that they in fact need, particularly for chronic health conditions, for pregnancies, for cancers. And this, being undocumented should not be a death sentence.
1: I want to bring in Gabriela Soto into the conversation. She's the wife of Martin Soto, who was detained at Delaney Hall starting in February and transferred in May to the Elizabeth Detention Center after helping organize a hunger strike in Delaney. Gabriela, how is your husband doing and how are you doing?
6: Hi. I want to say that whatever that started to happen in Delaney Hall, it's really painful because my husband, when he was transferred out, he was transferred and he was put into solitary in the Elizabeth Detention Center run by CoreCivic. And it's almost 3 months that he has been detained in solitary. And within that time frame, not only is his mental state just broken, but I had to give him the news that I had lost my pregnancy while him in solitary. That's not something that I even knew how to handle. I am still grieving because there's just no words to even describe how corrupted the system is. And I don't have any words to say.
1: Gabriella, our deepest condolences on your miscarriage. What are you calling for right now?
3: I am calling on the closure of Delaney Hall and the Elizabeth Detention Center. The Elizabeth Detention Center has been open for so many years. Delaney Hall has been opened for a little bit over a year. I want the freedom for every single person in there. That's the only thing I started to fight about. At first, I was fighting for my husband, but then I started to meet all of these people who are just innocent, and they are the people that make this country great. They are the people that build the roads that we drive, we walk, the houses we live in, and we're tearing them apart, and it's not fair. I want justice for Edwin's family, for this detainee that we just found out about. How did we not know about this? It's the system that is so corrupted that they act like they don't even have a heart on what is going on. They can't even take responsibility for their own actions. To me, I don't see it as they're gonna qualify my pregnancy loss as an ICE murder. But to me it is. Because I started with my husband in detention pregnant, and I'm gonna live this for the rest of my life. And I was holding off to know the gender of the baby, and I found out the gender of the baby the day I was gonna lose her. We didn't pick out a name. We didn't pick out anything. And in less than 5 hours, she was gone. To me, this is an ICE murder too, because if he wasn't detained, or if they took responsibility, then I would still be pregnant, and I would be ready to give birth in a little bit less than a month.
0: Gabriella, our deepest, deepest condolences to you and to your husband, Martine, being held by Core Civic in New Jersey. GEO Group runs Delaney Hall. I just want to tell our stations, we're not going to break for the second break, which we always do, but it is very difficult to break for the show right now. And I wanted to bring Congressmember Mejia back into this to talk to Gabriella Soto. You were elected in a special election. Mikey Sherrill became governor, and you took her seat, and so you're running again. Yes. So you're in this new position, longtime community activist.
7: Yes.
0: What is happening on the closure that you are calling for of these prisons, of these immigrant jails? What stops it from being dealt
7: prisons.
0: With? For-profit prisons.
7: Yes.
0: What happens in Congress?
7: Well, we have first of all, Gabby, as you know, there are no words to give any kind of comfort that this horrible situation has called for Gabby, Martin, and so many families. My heart breaks, but it gives me the resolve to continue to fight here. As you said, I've been an organizer for 25 years. I, in fact, was at Delaney Hall when my now colleagues, Congressman Menendez, Bonnie Watson Coleman, and LaMonica McGyver, as well as Mayor Baraka, had joined forces with immigrant groups calling for the closure of Delaney Hall. This was at the beginning when they were trying to scale up that detention center to add hundreds and hundreds of beds. I was there when the mayor was dragged inside into the gates and arrested. I was there when I saw agents myself put their hands on members of Congress. And now, as we all know, they continue to persecute my colleague, LaMonica McGyver.
0: Who herself is pregnant.
7: Who herself is pregnant. We have been working, our delegation Our New Jersey delegation has been working with community groups, asking them to give us information on medically vulnerable people. We have made a commitment to take turns to visit Delaney and the Elizabeth Detention Center, because we are going to be relentless. We know that because we have the oversight capability, at least we have the ability to be able to go into these detention centers, working with community groups, working with family members like Gabby. We're gathering information, making sure that we are keeping the detailed information that will be necessary for when we flip this house, we can hold our government accountable. It is important for every American, every individual listening to this, to understand that this isn't just about violating the due process and equal protection rights of immigrants. This is about our government stripping constitutional protections for those who have them. And that means that if we allow our government to strip immigrant communities from their due process and equal protection rights, we are in fact allowing our government to strip it from every single American. So even if you believe that this isn't something that impacts you and your family, it in fact does, because this is about fighting to uphold our laws. This is about fighting to ensure that we are abiding by human rights. And this is about ensuring that we aren't letting a for-profit system destroy human beings. Unfortunately, what we are seeing is a profit-driven model that is housing people in unjust and inhumane conditions, and it is costing people their lives. And more so, you then have a government that is willing to lie to its own people, because by having this tricky way of moving people off the books so that it doesn't impact the number of deaths that you have caused isn't actually reducing the number of deaths. It's reducing the amount of transparency the American people can expect or receive from their own government.
1: The contract, the 15-year-old contract, 15-year contract between GEO and ICE for Delaney Hall is worth roughly $1 billion. Gabriela Soto, I want to bring you back into the conversation. Have you been able to visit your husband? You just have 20 seconds.
6: Yeah, so I visit him whenever they allow me to. The Elizabeth Detention Center is a little bit better than Delaney Hall with the visiting, but it also depends, because he's also in solitary. So, quote unquote, he's an endangerment to the community. So it just depends on the card that is in the moment there.
0: Gabriela, we're going to have listeners and viewers go to democracynow.org when you came into our studio to hear an extended conversation with you. Gabriela Soto, wife of Martin Soto, who was detained at Delaney Hall, then moved.
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You are cordially invited to cut a rock at the funkiest junction in town. Be ready to shake those hips to this mix of groove, disco, fusion, and of course, funk.

0: Now, Who's Next is a song that I composed for those black women who are not yet here, who will be here after us, you know, after we gone. It's dedicated to them. What would you say to Who's Next if you were to drop some pearls of wisdom or anything, a word of encouragement, anything?
1: Well, I'm gonna let Camille go first because I've been going first. First victim. First thing off the bat, love yourself the way you are. And that includes like loving just the way, yourself the way you are, your hair, your body type, your body shape, your complexion, your gifts, your abilities, your strengths. They don't have to necessarily measure to what is around you or what society says is important. I feel like that's something that us that are here are still fighting to figure out. And even if we've figured it out, we're fighting to bring others together and making it become the standard. And it's a tough fight if you don't if you're not in tune with just starting with that first. And
0: so love yourself.
1: Yeah, love yourself.
0: I like that.
2: I'm gonna have to second that.

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1: 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The Fur.

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I don't give a damn. If you're seeing me try, it's just another lie. I don't give a damn. All the little birds on the treetops sit, even they can tell that I'm over it.

music was an underlying twang. Whether you're doing a doozy-doo at the barn burner or passing a guitar around a campfire, these songs are for you. Country Hootenanny on CIFA Radio

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0: following program may include content that is not suitable for all audiences, including but not limited to
1: explicit language, substance use, and mature themes. Listener discretion is advised. Please listen with care.
2: At some point in my undergraduate degree, I think I remember reading, carved into a study carol somewhere, that you can learn through osmosis. Now, I know that learning is actually the result of connection and relationships, and it is so much more than just imparting or receiving knowledge. In this week's episode of The Climate Conversation, I talk with Dr. Christine Ho-Younghusband about climate education and about how we prepare educators to address climate change in the classroom. Christine's work is about transforming the educational landscape to build a deeper connection between students and the environment. Land-based and experiential learning are not just buzzwords or pedagogical tools, they are pathways to environmental empathy and understanding. Our conversation is about patience, incremental steps, and the power of outdoor learning to engage students and build hope. This episode was filmed and produced on the traditional territory of the Klaitli Tene. And as always, if you have any questions or comments, you can add them below or send me an email at joseph.shea@unbc.ca.
3: My name is Christine Ho-Younghusband. Okay. I'm in the School of Education at UNBC, and I've been here since 2018.
2: So it was a good year to join the university.
3: I want to say I've been here for 8 years. Oh, going on to eight. But I will subtract a couple years due to COVID.
2: We're allowed to subtract.
3: So five.
2: Okay. Good. I like that math. It's good math. Okay, we're gonna do the rapid fire round.
3: Okay.
2: So just the first thing that comes into your head. Favorite color?
3: Blue.
2: Favorite season?
3: Fall.
2: Coffee or tea?
3: Coffee.
2: Time machine or magic wand?
3: Magic wand.
2: Window seat or aisle seat?
3: Window.
2: Go to karaoke song.
3: YMCA.
2: Are you more likely to get a speeding ticket or a parking ticket?
3: Parking.
2: Cats or dogs?
3: Now cat.
2: Okay.
3: And I've adopted the whole cat lifestyle.
2: Okay.
3: Women and cat, single women and cat. Like, I get it.
2: I got it. Okay. How do you answer the phone?
3: Hello.
2: Just checking. Okay. Would you rather fight one horse-sized duck or 100 duck-sized horses? If you had to fight.
3: Can you repeat the question, please?
2: Would you rather fight one duck-sized... No, horse-sized duck or 100 duck-sized horses?
3: The latter.
2: Okay. Just checking. That's an important question.
3: Okay, that was...
2: Okay, that's the rapid-fire round.
3: That was difficult.
4: All right,
2: you're all done here. That's senior. Okay, so one of the first questions I'm going to ask everyone is... Why did you respond to the email about climate conversations?
3: I'm involved with a project with Dr. Hart Bannock. Mm-hmm. And our project is called Climate Education and Teacher Education. Mm-hmm. So, and we sort of, I would say, it's funny because I've just had a recent conversation about is serendipity that brought us together or was it, and I talked to a colleague at a conference and it says, it's not serendipity, it's relational.
2: Mm.
3: So I thought that was, I'm really kind of struck by that. And so six faculty members, well, five originally, now six, just came together because we wanted to respond to the call from the Association of Canadian Deans of Education. And, you know, and we just didn't know what that would look like, but we really come from a diverse group. So we have people in our team that's very versed in climate education or climate change and climate action. And you have people like myself who are very... versed in schools and classrooms, mm-hmm. and working with teachers and professional learning. And my research background is about out-of-field teaching, so particularly in mathematics. But how do you learn something to be able to teach it? And that's where my interest comes in terms of the professional learning of educators, engaging K-12 learners in this work, and the leadership that's required to create spaces so we can have these conversations.
2: Do you want to talk a little bit about the project? Like how...
3: Oh, so the project... Well, I'll try. I'm not the...
2: This is a summary.
3: Co-investigator...
2: How about the elevator pitch?
3: Okay. That's actually really interesting as you're asking that because our project is pivoting. So it's so it's first of all started with climate education and teacher education, really focusing on teacher candidates. So how can we embed climate education into the teacher education program? And that's a really tough question because the teacher education program is packed. Yeah. So we're a 16-month professional program. There's a lot of asks from our, I'll say, the BC Teachers Council in terms of what we what's required from us as a program to achieve. And then to feel like we're adding on climate education felt like a stretch, but we felt it was a worthwhile stretch because we're responding to this, the deans of education. Then it moved into how about we offer workshops. So we offered a series, a workshop series, four workshops over a year.
2: Okay.
3: So we did that over three iterations. Yeah, over a three-year project. It's a lot.
2: Yeah.
3: And because we offered it during professional development, then we invited teachers.
2: Yep.
3: So teachers in the north. So then that created a second. This is a long. This is a long. It's a very long elevator.
2: Very, right? Stopping very tall
3: at
2: building.
3: Every floor. but and so we became a professional development. I would say opportunity, but you know, intervention in a way to see how can we move our work into something that's very, I'll say, content rich, into something where teachers can take it and bring it to their classrooms and feel inspired.
2: Yeah.
3: And even the workshops that have evolved over time from online platforms to be inclusive. And then we started going in person to places to work with teachers. So I think that's been great that way, just to start those conversations and really assess how the field is responding to climate change and how they're bringing it to their classrooms. And then also trying to work with teacher candidates who are feeling a little bit overwhelmed with their program already. So there's, and then you realize teachers are also feeling overwhelmed with workload in general. And then it feels like, again, these are just feelings. You know, there's just more to do, right? And there are some teachers out there that are super interested in this work. So we're really trying to make those connections right now. So we're sort of transitioning from those workshops into reaching out and going into schools or working with teachers. So we're sort of in a transition stage. Then we went into a third project because we're saying, hey, you know, we're educators too. Mm-hmm. So we ended up going into a self-study.
2: Okay.
3: How do we engage in climate education in our practices? How are we, you know, enabling climate change education in our own courses, and how, what does it look like and what impact is it making? Right. Yeah. And then we're just in a fourth, or so it's the fourth research.
2: This elevator just keeps
3: it
2: going.
3: Just keeps going it. And go. But we're talking to local community members and looking for knowledge holders and elders, and just asking for their insights on their views on what is climate education.
2: That sounds like a great project.
3: It's evolving. I just bumped into Hart just on the way here. That's why I'm a little late.
2: there was a moose. We had an excuse.
3: And there is a moose outside our building. But we were just talking about just lots of possibilities. So now we're getting some invitations to talk to certain groups involved who are activated in climate education. And we just got invited to talk to the leadership team here, student leadership team in the school district. And I just think it just has a lot of possibilities, and I think it's starting to build a momentum.
2: Okay.
3: So it's about being patient about the work that we're doing and keep moving forward with the opportunities that we see.
2: I love that. This is great. So in terms of, you know, what's currently taught, and maybe, like, I don't know if this is a curriculum question or not, but I'm sure climate change is already there in the K-12.
3: So that was our
2: curriculum,
3: our little background information to our studies. It's super. First of all, I'm going to say this: BC's curriculum in 2026 will be in its 10th anniversary.
2: Oh, that's
3: which is mind blowing to know that a curriculum has sustained itself over different governments.
2: Yeah,
3: and I will say the field, not just teacher candidates, but the field is still learning of its potential, which is a good thing or a bad thing. It doesn't matter. It's just a thing. We're learning, and one of the things I would say the promise of BC's curriculum is that it can be themed on climate education, right? Like, if that is an interest, particularly of students, you can cater the whole curriculum in that mindset. In terms of the concreteness, like, where do I find environmental education? Where do I find climate education? You only will find it in particular science courses, not all through K to 10, some K to 10 science courses, and then specifically environmental studies, So some things that really point its finger at it.
2: Okay.
3: But that's where it gets complex, because one of the things that we're looking at is that climate education is interdisciplinary.
2: Yeah.
3: So I think it would be super fascinating to look at it from an economic point of view, or from a political point of view, or from a social justice point of view. And we are meeting some people who are looking at those elements of climate education, but these are individuals. So how do we create a collective or a network where we can feel like we can lean on each other to feel like we're mutually being supported versus feeling like we're alone doing this work? And I think that's one of the things that I'm identifying, is that these people have a passion for this, but they might be isolated in their work. And so how can we connect people together so that they can walk together?
2: I like that. And I like that, you know, the interdisciplinary nature of climate change, the challenge of dealing with it, is interdisciplinary. You know, it's not just, you know, as a scientist, I sometimes feel like I'm just...
3: It's not just science.
2: I'm just documenting.
3: Mr. Scientist.
2: It. No, but this is a... I know. Hey, this is why we're doing this course.
3: Right?
2: This is why we have these conversations,
3: yeah.
2: Is because there's so much more out there than just, yes, the glaciers are retreating. Right?
3: And I think what's super fascinating when we were sort of working through the workshops and really... And we work with another group called... We're the research team, we like to label ourselves. And then we work with a design team who are experts in the field in the country, not just locally, but provincially and nationally. And we meet up with them on a monthly basis just to see how we're doing, and they inform us. And but also working with the workshop, so that's a very local context. And they were giving us feedback on how the workshop was going, et cetera. And so we're listening to them as well. And I think what's super fascinating is that how it went from kind of, I will say, the science of climate change and evolved into feelings and emotions. And I almost want to say the ethics of care. Like, how do I care for Mother Earth? What's this relationship that we haven't built up yet?
2: Yeah.
3: And so I think that's one of the things that, you know, in terms of my practice in teacher education, and I only teach, I don't want to belittle my... I teach, of course, theory and context, in essence, and just really talking about how do we take these big ideas and make them real. And so really going out, so we have a signature pedagogy in the School of Education of people, place, and land. So I really felt like if I'm going to bring climate education as, not as an expert, but as someone who can open the door to an invitation, right, is get out on the land. Like, yeah. Let's build a relationship with the land so then we can look at curriculum. That's the main part of my class.
2: Yeah.
3: And see a connection between this curriculum that we think is a policy document, but really it's a guide to help us build this relationship with environment, land, place, et cetera.
2: I love that you said that, because our previous guest just said the exact same thing.
3: Whoa.
2: There's synchronicities or what did you call it? What was the word you used?
3: Oh, it's relational.
2: It's relational.
3: Yeah.
2: So... And I want to get at that, maybe, is that, so, you know, this idea that teaching climate change is, there's the science of climate change, but there's also this whole ethics of care. There's this, like, it's almost like culturally informed, right? Like approaches to how we interact with the environment. Mm-hmm. How do you teach teacher candidates how to teach that? You're kind of like, it's, I'm curious about how you get the teacher candidates to sort of not buy into it, but understand it, and then convey that out to their classes once they move on.
3: I'm gonna say one way. I don't know it's the way, but I'll just. And one of the things I found, there's a couple examples I want to give. I'm just thinking about my course, bringing them out on the land, and I really try to make an effort. Although the weather is really mild, so bring them out right now. But you know, it's to build not just the relationship, but build an empathy. Right. If we consider the land as my grandmother or as my auntie or as a cousin or as a sister, and they're hurting, you can build an empathy for what's happening too. And so when I think about family members, you just want to help. How can I help? So that's one element. So that's the invitation. And then I was working, and I'm still working with this group, so now they're teachers. So I always like former teacher candidates, but they're teachers. Semantics. Mm-hmm. But it was beautiful that, you know, there's different instances during the program where they get to go outside. And I was going to give this example, and I'm not pointing any fingers.
2: No,
3: let's
2: we don't,
3: be really
2: no
3: clear.
2: Names in here.
3: No names. No, there's no blame game here. But I just feel like it was interesting to hear one of the candidates say, oh, this is the summer classes, and we were inside all day.
2: Oh.
3: And I'm going to go out, and I just had to go. Like, I mean, they were pining for the break. It's almost like that kid, you know, like from K to 12. What's your favorite part of school? Recess. You know, like they're waiting for that break to go outside and just spend the maximizer 15 minutes outside to go back inside. And to me, that's, I feel the hook. Like that there is something about learning outside and being outside, or and I'll give a third example. One about the outdoors and being on land and learning on land. It takes a different pace, I'll say that.
2: Yeah.
3: And there's another thing we do in K to 12. We in our curriculum is we talk about the First Peoples principles of learning. And really encourage students not to just take the First Peoples principles of learning and read the words and take it through our lens, through a very Western world lens, but yeah. really understand it, what it really intended. Yeah. And it's only an articulation of the intention.
2: Okay.
3: And I just remember taking out a class, and we're working with this document and a professional learning activity created by an Indigenous educator, but we just took it outside. And I love at the end of the program, so after, you know, 16 months, and they said, you know what was the biggest impact for me was learning the First Peoples principles, you know, First Peoples principles of learning out in the land. We were going out to the pit house, and we were just having these dialogues in partnership with land. And I think that's the other way that we can make those connections too.
2: Yeah. The parallels that we have with like geography, and when we teach geography, even in a first year class, I'll have 100 students, and it's like, today we're going to go outside from the lecture hall. Like, I just take them outside for 10 minutes. They look at clouds. They love it. It's like a break from the sort of standard, you know, style of learning that students are accustomed to. But it's like, just reconnect just for a second, even get outside.
3: And you're just reminding me, I taught a 201 class, so not in the teacher education program. And I was sort of mentioning there was a group of teacher candidates who are now working with in a research. We're trying to write something now, write a chapter, which I think is mind blowing because they don't have to do that.
2: Yeah.
3: We're going to write together. And I love what you kind of cold call, hey, do you want to come to my night class and present this presentation that which they've shared at different conferences? And they came, and what was beautiful is that there was a fifth year student, just obviously finishing up, and they said, and the project was called Sit Spot, so find your sit spot. So we went outside, find a sit spot, and really talk about mental health and talk about wellness, student wellness. And they said, oh, you know, I went to my sit spot almost every day since from the presentation to the end. And they said it really helped as they were closing off their degree. And I thought, oh my gosh, like this is the power that we have about ourselves and
2: so
3: wellness
2: cool.
3: and land. And then again, that's the empathy that we build. And I want to say hope.
2: Yeah.
3: Right.
2: Yeah.
3: Versus looking at the devastation. Let's talk like what can we do? How can we rebuild this relationship? And so it was a super powerful. And I think what's really interesting is like we want to normalize that because this was a private email that came to me.
2: Yeah.
3: To share that with me. And I was so mind blown.
2: Yeah.
3: Right.
2: This is a good pivot, the hope aspect. Mm. It can be such a tough thing. And there's a lot of defeatism out there that I think is damaging in a lot of ways. So, you know, you've mentioned sort of a couple ways here for that give you hope. Are there other things, like, do you recommend things? Are there certain things you suggest people do, like actions or...
3: That's a good question. I feel like I'm doing that already in my practice, but thank you for asking me a different question on the same thing. I don't know that answer.
2: Okay.
3: I think I'm just, and I feel like in this research group that I'm in, I'm learning more about, what it is. I'm just going to bring up, another workshop, and this is one of the ones we did in person. It was during the spring fling here in Prince George. Folks came from Quesnel.
2: Nice.
3: And was beautiful. Like, you know, look at so we're just the purpose of the centralized professional development. And we're offering our workshop. And then I'm going to say this. I kind of felt it was kind of not falling onto what we had anticipated it to be.
2: Okay.
3: That's my.
2: Okay.
3: And so we're facilitating subgroups, right? And then I just said, you know, why? Why did you come to this workshop? Like, why? And they just said, oh, because, you know, it'd be great to learn from Indigenous perspectives about why this landmark or why this, you know, the landslides or why this. And they're pointing at their place. Mm-hmm. And I think that's super powerful, mm-hmm. right? And so to me, I just think, what would I recommend? Let's keep talking about it. Mm-hmm. Let's have conversations. And so to me, that inspired me. Like, who would that be? Who would that be? That person that we can share this information. And where can we go? And how can we go to these places? And it just opens my mind to the possibilities of what could be. And I think that, and then my action would be to take those possibilities.
5: Yeah.
3: To engage in them and not think, oh no, this is Christine's inside voice. It's higher education. We don't do that.
5: We don't do that.
3: You know, we're in a lecture hall. We don't do that. You know, like, and I just think in lots of ways, I feel like teacher education gives me some permission to do that.
5: Yeah.
3: You know, but I think that is.
5: But I think everyone should have permission.
3: Right. Right. But I think that's where I think these conversations is almost, how can we reach that tipping point where this is not something I do because it's cool and I'm just doing like this. I'm doing it, but I'm not sharing it because, you know, but that it's actually having an impact. And also just having students to reflect on, you know, also the reflective practice to know, well, how they're responding to these outdoor activities. And I will tell you, when I say, oh, sorry, this activity got canceled due to blank, I'm going to tell you, if I can just measure the level of I'm angry with you, Dr. Young Husband.
5: You canceled the outdoor
3: why
5: portion.
3: Why aren't we going out? You know, like, and I just think that's actually, that's heart-filling, actually. Mm-hmm.
5: That's great. It was one of the rapid-fire round questions, but you can take a bit more time to do it now. Would a younger you think that what you're doing now is awesome?
3: Younger me is like, whoa, what are you doing? I thought you were like a curler. Thank you. Indoor on ice and that's it. Honestly, I think this project, you know, like I said, my interest was about leadership. My interest was about out of field teaching, me being the out of field teacher in this case.
5: Yeah.
3: And really out of my curious making is that what do I need to know to be able to bring this into my classroom? And I will say, and I'm going to speak for myself, and I would imagine this is true for teachers, like, how do you build that efficacy to do this? And I'm going to say taking the students outside has been really incremental.
5: Yeah.
3: You know, and so how can we keep, you know, holding each other up as we keep moving forward in incremental ways? So what would young Christine say about current? I would say surprise, because I wouldn't necessarily deem myself as I'm an outdoor enthusiast. No, I am not.
5: Involves ice. It's close.
3: But one thing about working with, with Indigenous peoples and really trying to embed that in our curriculum, because that's, you know, I don't want to say it's a mandate. It is mandated, but I think it's also doing things in a good way. You know, identity is identity. You know, you can understand the drive for language acquisition and language restorative and bring, because that's also identity. And I think when I first moved here, and I will say 5 years.
5: 5 years ago.
3: Solid. Yeah. from 2018, 5 years ago. It was really a displacement, even though I'm from British Columbia. Like, you know, I've always been by the ocean, and now being here in the central interior, like, I had to rebuild that relationship because the language is different. And so it just reformed my identity. So I think that younger Christine would have been impressed, because I think that I could have been just as happy just staying indoors.
5: Cool. Well, I'm glad that's not a rapid fire question, because that's a really good answer.
3: Oh.
5: Yeah.
3: Bonus marks.
5: Yeah, bonus marks for you. How do the teacher candidates, I mean, you said they respond really well to the outdoor experience, like we would call it experiential learning in geography, and I think you know, it's something we try and embed in a lot of our courses, because it does make a difference. Students are more receptive to things when you get outside, especially we talk about the landscape, we talk about the rivers, and so it's easier when you're standing in front of a river to talk about a river. So in terms of like climate change education, how do the teacher candidates sort of respond to that idea?
3: Yeah, it's a big idea. There are some people who come into our program with that mindset already. So I will say that we come with a really diverse group.
5: Yeah.
3: even how they would conceptualize what is teacher education.
5: Yeah.
3: Right. You know, I think that we're in the first semester right now, so it's pretty fresh with this new intake, and then we have people who are in practicum right now. And in the new intake, it's sort of like, just give me the manual on teaching. Like, that's how I always interpret it. Like, just give me the Coles notes.
5: I want to teach. How do I do it?
3: Like, what's, why aren't we hurt? What, like, hurry up.
5: Yeah.
3: And I find, like, going outside takes slowing down. You got to slow down. And so that's actually pretty disruptive.
5: Mm.
3: I also, like, we have different types of experiential learning, whether it be outdoors on the land, but even in, you know, in place. And anytime you're in experiential learning, it takes time.

0: big idea, right? And then we scaffold that onto the next semester. So what does it look like? How can we apply this? How can we create connections with community as well as we do this work, right? Or experts in the field. Yeah. And then, you know, hopefully by the end, when they're in their final practicum right now, which is our outgoing group, is that I think it's cool when they bring the kids outside and they're doing math outside, or and they're doing it. And that, in that to me is an exemplar. So when we get into climate education, I mean, I think it depends on the individual in terms of their back to their efficacy or their confidence with the subject matter. But again, I think we just got to be patient. We haven't really been honed in on that. And I will say that our project is working in tandem with the teacher education program. So when I bring it in, it's more like, hey, we're at Cottonwood Island Park. Here's BC's curriculum on your phone.
1: Yeah.
0: Here's the topic, climate education. Go make a lesson.
1: Yeah.
0: Come back. Let's share. And you know what's kind of cool when they come back and share? Different grade levels, different subject areas, and different contexts and ideas. And a lot of people are local in our program, so they bring in all of their local knowledge too, which I think is incredible.
1: Yeah, and it ties back into what you said about, you know, when you come to a new place and you got to sort of reestablish that connection and understand local things. And local context is so huge, especially for students who, you know, I imagine they're growing up in these places, and you're able to connect with them on that. This is the local level, not the BC curriculum, right?
0: Yeah, then people who are not from local are learning from their peers about this context, which I think is super powerful. Like,
1: totally.
0: So it just decenters me in that we're all working on this together. Yeah.
1: I'm going to ask you one controversial question.
0: Uh-oh.
1: Well, no, the question is,
0: uh-oh,
1: why don't faculty members who are outside, like not in the Faculty of Education, have access to these sorts of like philosophical trainings on teaching? Faculty members are just put into this, like, here you go, teach a course, with no instruction on how to teach a course.
0: Can I pass?
1: You can pass. It's
0: not even about faculty members. I think also that's the same thing for K-12 education.
1: Yeah.
0: You know, I'm going to say people are going to come in with their expertise, their passions, and they're going to teach that. That's what we do here in higher ed as well, right? Like, you come in with a research passion or, you know, so everything comes through that lens, vice versa, you know.
1: That's fair.
0: So everything's about curling in teacher education. It's not. But I think that's what I appreciate about professional learning, which is also in my research area, is how do we keep exploring something that we don't know?
1: Mm.
0: How can we feel safe in teaching something that we're out of field in? How do we find the people that we can collaborate with so we can co-construct something? And I will say, how do they do it right now? It's like, I would say for most things, you're going to learn on the job, which is experiential learning. To bring that out there.
1: Great.
0: But I will also say, I think we're doing this now as you're doing this. And I think that as we move forward, it's like building these little, and it doesn't have to be little, I'm measuring thing, a network, a little network, like this collabs. And that's how we build up our subject matter knowledge. That's how we build up our efficacy to build up these pedagogies. Like I really don't know. And there's a lot of great people doing a lot of great things. And so then you find a conference and then you find your people and then you find like, and so I think that's actually the cool part about our work. So it's just about encouraging the openness to do it.
1: Yeah.
0: But there's no structures that I could speak of. Maybe I'm wrong. You can push back.
1: No. I kind of like this because, like, and I think what popped in my head was this idea of when you teach, it's about things that, you know, you could study this. I could study this thing for years. Why? Because I'm curious about it. And I think the curiosity is something that translates across grade levels. Like getting people interested in things, sometimes it doesn't work, but usually being passionate and interested in something, trying to spark a curiosity and having people feel, like you said, safe and comfortable to explore that.
0: Yeah. And right? And I think also for me, a lot of my research, like a lot of the stuff I do in my class, and part of my research is also identity development. Like, who are you? Like, why does this matter?
1: Yeah.
0: And so if you're feeling anxious about the climate, when you're watching the news and it makes you feel worried, well, that's the investigation, right? And in creating safe spaces that we can have those conversations. And I just feel sometimes

0: back to experiential learning, you know, as I say, it's slow. We have to kind of be okay that subject matter knowledge doesn't have to be bang, bang, bang, bang, bang, bang, bang, bang, like this list that we have to kind of cross, like over a period of time, is that actually we are learning. And you know what? When we go to Cottonwood Island Park, and even though this is my lesson, I know that people are going to walk out with different things,
1: yeah,
0: and that's okay.
1: Yeah. I like that. That's a good way to sort of wrap up, I think, most of this discussion. But one final question I have for you maybe is, what would you want someone taking this course? So we're pairing these sorts of videos with like a zero credit climate course. What would you want a student taking that course to walk away
0: with? Zero credit climate course.
1: Yeah. We'll see how that goes.
0: Yeah, right?
1: But the idea would be that there's a fundamental, you know, education understanding that everyone who comes out of a certain degree program has about the signs of climate change, but also adaptation.
0: Mitigation. I will say, I'm going to say, number one, you know, and I'm going to go back to my project, being with these folks and having the constant weekly conversations about climate education makes me notice things.
1: Mm.
0: So I'm watching the news and I'm noticing every news broadcast, there's something related to climate, which is shocking to me. I didn't notice before. And then you watch it, you're like, whoa.
1: You can't stop seeing
0: like
1: it.
0: You can't unsee it now.
1: Yeah.
0: So, and the other part is that I would say is this is something that we all care about, whether if we know it or not know it. And this is something that we're all embedded in. We're all here.
1: Yeah.
0: So climate education is something that we need to be all invested in. But I will also say you don't have to be an expert. I think that's where it gets a little scary for people. Like I'll say as an educator, what can I do about it? I don't know anything about it. We're going to leave it to the scientists. We're going to leave it to the politicians. We're going to leave it to, and I'm like, you know what? Every little action matters. You know, and so I just feel like don't find your place and find your space in it. And I think that's where we're going to make a big difference. And noticing.
1: That's a great place to end the conversation.
0: Okay.
1: Christine, thank you so much for joining us today.
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Just a friendly reminder to all of you tuned in and having a rough day. Hey, it gets better, man. And that's why this hour is dedicated to you and your mental health. Keep on keeping on, my friends.

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I didn't. 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
5: Hello and welcome. 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
5: Today we are talking about mental health in the workplace. Kind of a big subject, as most of our subjects are.
6: Yeah, this one covers a lot of ground. And work is such a big thing, big part of our lives.
5: Totally. Like, what is it, one third? Are we spending one third of our lives
6: working? Sometimes I think it's too much and sometimes I think it's not enough. But
5: not enough? I want to hear about that.
6: Occasionally.
5: If you like your work.
6: Yeah.
5: Fair. Yeah, it's a lot of time we're spending at work. I think I had read something some time ago about how like you spend way more time with your close coworkers than you even do like your partner or your kids.
6: That totally makes sense when you think about your day. Like a lot of the time that we're off, we're sleeping and we're not with our partners. We might be doing our chores, holding down the other part of our job, like the life part of our job, you know, dishes and house cleaning and all those things.
5: Yeah, that's true. Like even the like third that you do get at home, you have stuff to do.
6: Yeah.
5: That makes sense.
6: Yeah.
5: What do you think of when you think of workplace mental health? Like what are the thoughts, ideas that pop into your mind?
6: I think immediately about the companionship that we often find with our, you know, we talk about work wives and work husbands and you know, we have our work best friends and sometimes they're just our actual best friends as well. And I think about that, that cohesion that you have when things are going well, the cohesion you have with the team, the people that you find who have the same goals as you. And that's what I think about with workplace mental health, the support of the community. But then I also start thinking about when things aren't going well, what is there then for work? That thing that's demanding that you are present physically and mentally. And when things are not going well, how does that look?
5: Yeah, I'm not surprised to hear that you think of community.
6: Like, of course not.
5: You think of building a community within the workplace and having like it be a living, breathing, evolving thing.
6: Well, and what you just said at the very beginning makes so much sense. Like we're spending a third of our days there. Spending time creating those relationships makes a lot of sense.
5: Yeah, totally.
6: What do you think of?
5: I think of a lot of relationship work. I think of like managing professional and interpersonal relationships is complicated. And I think that sometimes it's easier for some folks and harder for others. I think a lot of times we talk about compartmentalization, you know, like work is work and we don't want to give more to work than we need to. You know, if you're spending 40 plus hours a week at work, you don't want to give your evening to work as well.
6: Right.
5: But that's not always easy for people. You know, you're spending a lot of your energy and your thoughts, plus relationships that might not be positive relationships at work are going to linger with you.
6: Yeah.
5: So I think it's a big thing. And I think that sometimes we try to minimize it and be like, oh, well, it's just work, you know?
6: Yeah.
5: But I think it's more than just work sometimes.
6: It is a lot more. Two things came up for me there. One is that our self-worth is so much tied up in
5: 100%.
6: How we're performing at work.
5: Yeah.
6: So if we're not performing to the way that is expected or that we're expecting ourselves to, that's really going to impact. And that's not going to go away when we close the door to work. That's not something that's just going to be gone. And the other part is that we're not machines. We don't walk out the door and say, okay, I'm on to my next thing now. And that is completely gone. We're the same people when we're not at work that we are when we are at work. So we can have boundaries and say, I'm not going to bring this home. I'm not going to. But if we're feeling tired or emotionally spent and that's the way we walk into work, there's no way that can't impact us.
5: Yeah, totally. I agree with that. I think when it comes to compartmentalizing, I think it works. I think when you think about the workplaces that you've been at that you've had the most fun. Mm-hmm. You know, think back and think about what was your favorite job or mm-hmm. your favorite workplace. What are the key characteristics of that workplace?
6: I was a ski instructor, so I got to ski.
5: Okay, yeah.
6: That's, yeah. So that's probably, and that's something that can't be recreated in like an environment like what we have.
5: No, yeah, we can't do that at work.
6: No, we can't.
5: What else?
6: I keep coming back to relationships. I think it's just being with people who are all working for this, the greater good, mm-hmm. like a common goal.
5: Totally.
6: Yeah.
5: I think of it as like gears that mm-hmm. are connecting, right?
6: Yes.
5: You're connecting and you're on. And it's one of those things that's you either get it or you don't, right?
6: Yeah.
5: You're either connecting or you're not. And when you are, it's hard to describe. Mm-hmm. But you're feeling like you're part of something.
6: Yeah.
5: You're feeling that there's a purpose that you get to participate in. You're also feeling like seen.
6: Yeah.
5: And connected to other people mm-hmm. who are also like maybe feeling positive or proud about doing something.
6: Proud.
5: Mm-hmm.
6: Yeah. That's such a big part of things. I think I missed that piece. Like feeling that the work you're doing has value.
5: Mm-hmm.
6: You know, that you're not just, you're not there for 8 hours doing something that doesn't mean anything.
5: Yeah. What makes you say that you missed it?
6: I missed it when you said, what do you think about with work? That's it.
5: That's one that you feel.
6: Like that's one I feel. Yeah. So I was talking about relationships, but that pride thing, I think that would be hard to overstate how important that was.
5: Mm-hmm. Yeah, I agree.
6: Yeah.
5: It's hard sometimes though to feel, it's hard to feel like pride about work unless there's something that you find that gives it to you.
6: Yeah.
5: Does that make sense?
6: Yeah, it totally does.
5: Like sometimes pride about your work might not be the work or like selling a product or you know, whatever your job is, but it might be pride in like being the person that everyone turns to when there's a problem.
6: Yeah.
5: Or exactly. Having a specific skill set that you get to exercise.
6: Yeah. You're the person they turn to when the computer starts having ghosts in it. You know, you're the computer person. Like that's an important thing to be seen for something special about you.
5: Mm-hmm. Yeah. I think it goes back to the like we tie our character mm-hmm. into work.
6: Yeah, yeah.
5: Like work says something about me.
6: Okay, but what happens? Okay, that's really good. And for you and me, who work at something that is, you know, we work in social services. We mm-hmm. We can see a huge impact in our life, in our community. What happens if somebody doesn't feel that about their work? How do you think that might be? Like if they feel they're just a cog, mm-hmm. that what they're doing doesn't have worth.
5: Yeah. I think that people are meaning makers and we are looking to make meaning out of anything and everything. And it's not that things don't have meaning. It's just that meaning looks different depending on.
6: Oh my God, that's such a good point.
5: Who you are or where you are in your journey in life. And I think that like just because something looks like it might not be meaningful to me doesn't mean it's not to somebody else. So I think it's about looking at what's in front of you and finding ways the meaning. Maybe the meaning is that you're a single father or, you know, whatever, a whole bunch mm-hmm. of different scenarios. The meaning and the purpose for you is about providing for a family member or I don't know. I can't even.
6: That is a really good point. You know, it might not come from the minutia, like the tasks mm-hmm. that are in front of you, but from knowing that because you're doing this work, somebody that you love is being cared for.
5: Totally.
6: Yeah.
5: I think it's a flaw to think that some work is more meaningful than other work.
6: Yeah, I agree. Definitely. I mean, everybody's hour of time is the same hour of time.
5: Mm-hmm.
6: So whether you're, you know, a president of a major company or somebody who doesn't do those things.
5: Totally.
6: Your hour is still worth your hour. That's time you could be spending with your family. It's time you could be spending with your friends.
5: Mm-hmm.
6: An hour is an hour no matter who you are. Mm-hmm. So, yeah, I think that's a really, really valuable way to put things.
5: Yeah.
6: Yeah.
5: I think like we've all been at a party where the topic of the time is who has the coolest job.
6: Yep.
5: You know, that's just kind of the go-to. Everyone's mm-hmm. like, so what do you do?
6: Yeah.
5: But what do you actually take away from those conversations?
6: Yeah. Yeah. And I think often those conversations, especially if they're like what you just sort of indicated they were, they're sort of more of a like, how much money do you make sort of
5: fair
6: thing. You know, like how powerful are you?
5: Yeah.
6: Yeah.
5: Plus, do you ever walk away from those conversations feeling like, wow, that was a really cool and connecting conversation? I know a lot more about that person.
6: Yeah, and I feel great about
5: totally.
6: My life.
5: Totally. Not really. Yeah. I just think there's a bit of a, I think there's a bit of a misconception around, like, what about a job mm-hmm. is a positive thing?
6: Yeah.
5: And, like, having a harder job or a more, like, impressive job does not mean it's a more meaningful job
6: mm-hmm.
5: or a better fit for your life than a different type of job.
6: Yeah, yeah. I have two questions, mm-hmm. And they're both fairly technical. Not technical, but a little bit technical. We have a very special workplace, and we work extremely hard to make it a very special workplace. It mm-hmm. is outstanding in the freedom that people have to be who they are.
5: Mm-hmm.
6: How do you make it that way?
5: Hmm.
6: Just to put you on the spot right mm-hmm. here. Sum it up in 5 minutes, Riley.
5: Yeah. Okay, rephrase it one more time.
6: Okay, so like I said, we have a very special workplace mm-hmm. at the Crisis Center. It is a place where people are free to explore who they are in a really meaningful, independent way
5: mm-hmm.
6: As part of a very supportive group of people who are like family. How do you foster that? As executive director, how do you foster that? Because I know that you do.
5: Mm-hmm. I think you got to spend a lot more time listening than mm-hmm. you do talking. And I know that everyone says that. But I think what you're looking to do is elevate people before processes.
6: Mm-hmm.
5: And in order to do that, you got to listen to the people first.
6: Yeah.
5: And sometimes people have totally different ways about how to do things, how to approach things, even how they think of a concept. And you got to go through that part. You got to listen, even if you think that's not the right way
6: yeah.
5: or there's a better way. You got to stop yourself from imprinting yourself on them.
6: Oh, okay.
5: And instead try to get into their mindset
6: yeah.
5: and help guide them through their own like set of pathways.
6: Excellent.
5: Does that make sense?
6: It totally does, yes. I remember once you actually told me something else that you did, and I think this is, I'm not sure that you have it on paper or whether it's in your head, but everybody who works for you directly, you know what their passions and skill sets are.
5: Mm-hmm.
6: So when a project comes along or yeah. an opportunity comes along, you're like, oh yes, this is Cynthia's,
5: mm-hmm.
6: or yep, this is Dale Preet's. This is absolutely what they need. This is for them.
5: Mm-hmm.
6: So when you say you listen, I really get the sense that you get to know people. So because you can't do those, you can't make that list of what people's passions and skills are unless you know them.
5: Mm-hmm.
6: Yeah.
5: Yeah. Listening. And like, I think listening is not just being quiet, it's about being curious,
6: mm-hmm.
5: right? Like
6: curious,
5: listening is often asking questions.
6: Yeah.
5: You know,
6: are we ever going to get through one of these without talking about being curious?
5: The short answer is that community and curiosity are the answer to everything.
6: Every time. Yeah. Yeah.
5: No, you're right though. Asking someone what the best part of their day was or what the favorite part of their work is, and then making that circle bigger is a really fun thing to do as a manager.
6: Yeah.
5: You know, someone might have 10 things that they do. If one of those 10 things totally fills their cup, how do you make that thing a little bit bigger?
6: Yeah.
5: How do you make that a bigger part of their role?
6: Yeah.
5: Knowing that maybe some of the things that they don't like or don't fill their cup fill someone else's on the team's mm-hmm. cup.
6: Yeah.
5: Right?
6: It's really an honor to be seen in that way too, because it means that even if something that is our passion or is our skill set doesn't necessarily quite fit with the job, you're like, well, we can make it fit. We can make this work. We can find a home for whatever this mm-hmm. is that you're passionate about. And it allows us to feel very, very seen in mm-hmm. whatever it is that we're doing.
5: Totally.
6: Yeah.
5: I think it takes some trust too.
6: Mm-hmm.
5: Like going back to the very like core foundation of interacting with other people, I really believe that everyone shows up with their best intention to put their best foot forward.
6: Oh my gosh.
5: No one shows up to work in the morning and was like, you know what? I want to do a really B-minus job.
6: Yeah.
5: And
6: then go home.
5: And then go home and feel half fulfilled.
6: Yeah.
5: Like I think everyone, if given the opportunity, wants to nail it out of the park.
6: Mm-hmm.
5: You all know what that feeling is when you go to work and you swing the bat and you absolutely nail it. That is the best feeling. Everyone wants that.
6: Yeah.
5: Not everyone knows how to get there, though.
6: Yeah.
5: So I think that you have to be curious and inquisitive mm-hmm. with the intention of figuring out what is someone's home run.
6: Yeah.
5: And how do you get them closer to having a home run?
6: Yeah.
5: And seeing someone do it, too, is the best feeling.
6: Oh, it's totally great.
5: The best feeling.
6: You know, when somebody comes in and I know that they've had a day that, like, all the boxes were ticked,
5: mm-hmm.
6: it's like they're glowing, you
5: totally.
6: Know? And they're going to go home and glow at home, too.
5: Mm-hmm.
6: So that makes every, like, speaking of mental health, you know, when we have those home run days where we're like, I checked all the boxes. I did, mm-hmm. like, today was excellent. We're not going to go home and then feel like we're going to spill that over and it'll be... It'll make our whole life better in terms mm-hmm. of our mental health, in terms of our workplace mental health.
5: Totally.
6: Yeah. Yeah. Oh, it is. You are listening to Couch Conversations with Riley and Cynthia from the Crisis Center for Northern BC on CFER 88.7, Prince George's University Radio. And you can listen to it live at CFER.ca.
5: I think that it is a workplace's job to see all of the people that belong to it hit a home run. And I think that kind of summarizes what my philosophy on workplace mental health would be.
6: I think that's what makes us different, too. Like, what makes us outstanding. I know a lot of places say mm-hmm. that we're a different workplace, and but I think that is what makes it outstanding because the belief isn't that we're going to sell more of the thing. There's nothing wrong with selling stuff, by the way. That's totally cool. It's a great job. It's fine. But that isn't where our worth is. Our worth is making sure that everybody is having a home run day.
5: Mm-hmm.
6: Yeah.
5: Totally.
6: Yeah. Okay, I do have another question. Kay. Another technical question.
5: Okay.
6: What are some tools you use to separate yourself from your work at night? Like, I know that it's impossible to, you're not Riley, who's ED of the Crisis Center, and then Riley, who's not ED of the Crisis Center. I know that they're the same person, and mm-hmm. I am the same person when I'm not working and when mm-hmm. I'm working, but there are some, I'm obviously not taking calls and that sort of thing after I leave work. So what are some ways that you make sure that your time is filling your cup so that you can come to work the next day ready to face the day?
5: I think you have to practice a healthy dose of gratitude, which is another one that people say a lot.
6: Yeah.
5: I like to remind myself that good work is not often easy.
6: Mm-hmm.
5: You know, whether it's a really challenging thing that happens or something that you didn't quite, weren't able to quite get eye to eye, it doesn't mean that, like, good work wasn't done. Oftentimes good work is the hard work,
6: mm-hmm.
5: right? Like, you might have had two options. One, maybe not address something because you didn't have the energy, or address something that was a hard thing to address. The good work and that, like, meaning feeling often comes from doing the hard thing, even though the hard thing might leave you empty at the end of the day. And I think you have to reconcile that emptiness by reminding yourself that you did the thing worth doing.
6: Yeah. Yeah, I think of those hard conversations that sort of weigh on you, and you know they have to be had.
5: Mm-hmm.
6: You know that it's going to be a hard conversation, and you have it, and you feel so relieved afterwards mm-hmm. because there's, so you might not feel like buoyant or joyful, but you'll feel mm-hmm. relieved. Like, I'm glad that that conversation was had and that whatever needed to be said was said.
5: Mm-hmm.
6: And everybody had an opportunity to say what they needed to say.
5: Totally. Yeah. I think something that some leaders or managers get into is they feel that something went wrong and the person that caused that thing that went wrong did that to them, you know?
6: Okay, yeah.
5: Like, I'm frustrated because so-and-so made my day harder than it needed to be.
6: Yeah.
5: And I think that is a soul-sucking mm-hmm. way to think about work.
6: Yeah.
5: I think you have to reframe it that you had the opportunity to do a good thing. And that thing would have happened if you were there or not.
6: Yeah.
5: Right? So if you weren't there and you couldn't step in when it was needed, what would have happened?
6: Yeah. Yeah. I thought you were going to say something like, I turn off my phone or something. This is way better.
5: Oh.
6: What you said is way better.
5: I do turn off my phone sometimes.
6: This is so much better, though, the whole, the way that, like, you face the difficulties and the, like, celebrate the hard conversations and the
5: mm-hmm.
6: and the easy conversations both, right?
5: Mm-hmm.
6: Yeah. I also turn off my phone, but more than that, I made a pact with myself that I wasn't going to put my email onto my phone.
5: Oh, good one.
6: So, so even though it's tempting, and sometimes I do turn on my computer and check, but I do not have emails coming through day and night because I know myself, I will answer them. I'll just say, oh, I'll just take me 5 minutes, you know?
5: Yeah. Fair.
6: So.
5: What else do you do?
6: I try to take, our workplace is about a kilometer from my husband's workplace. Mm-hmm. And after work, I walk from my workplace to his workplace. And every step, like I have these places that I walk by and I'm like, okay, at this point, I'm going to be letting go of this part of my day. And at this point, I'm going to be, so by this point, I'm going to be feeling or thinking about these things. And then by the time I get to his workplace, I've transitioned from Cynthia who works to Cynthia who is, wife, mother, gardener, those kinds of things. Mm-hmm. So, yeah. Not that I don't think I'm a different person. Like, I will take those things and I'll talk about them on the way home and things, but I will be letting go of those, the pressures on the way home. Mm. Also, I think hobbies are really important.
5: Yes.
6: Yeah. And I probably have about 6 million too many hobbies.
5: You do.
6: Yeah, I do. But,
5: I admire that.
6: Yeah. But at the same time, I think hobbies are super important because they are something completely different from what we're doing. They allow us to be someone completely different as well.
5: Totally. So if your goal is like de-stressing or decoupling yourself from work, what's your favorite go-to hobbies?
6: I do have too many hobbies. So I go home and I walk the dogs every day. That's like one of the de-stress things. Mm-hmm. And I meditate while I'm walking, which is important. I usually go and visit my bees and I say hello and I talk to them and they sing to me and that's wonderful. And I garden. I think those are my three biggies. I knit a lot, but usually knitting is just something that happens all the time, like driving and all that sort of stuff. Well, not while I'm driving, but.
5: I was going to say.
6: Yeah.
5: Got it. Yes. Yeah. Akin to driving.
6: What are your hobbies?
5: Yeah. I do like to talk.
6: Yeah.
5: I will talk to my dog.
6: Yep.
5: If I need, I'll go on a walk and talk to my dog. She loves that.
6: That's an excellent idea.
5: Yep. Music is a big one for me.
6: It is.
5: Music's a great way to think about things without ruminating. Mm-hmm. Like, it's a great avenue to, you know, if you're feeling sad, sometimes a sad song, that just hits like nothing else.
6: Totally.
5: But I think I do like to be with people.
6: Mm-hmm.
5: Like, when I need to de-stress or decouple from work, I'm grateful to turn to the people around me.
6: Yeah.
5: For sure.
6: Yeah. I think that I feel like those relationships, I'm really lucky to have people that I can just...
5: Mm-hmm.
6: I'm not even calling on them to be the person to lean on. I'm calling them just to call on them. Just
5: totally.
6: To be with them.
5: Yeah.
6: Yeah.
5: I think looking at the clock, we would be remiss if we did not discuss workplace psychological safety.
6: Yes.
5: As well as being like a trauma-informed workplace.
6: Yes. Those were two of our, that's what we wanted to talk about.
5: Two of our key topics.
6: Yes.
5: Why don't we talk a little bit about a trauma-informed workplace?
6: Excellent.
5: Tell me about it.
6: A trauma-informed workplace. So I think that the goal of being a trauma-informed workplace is a huge, huge thing. And I think when we look at the end product, most of us can't make it there easily.
5: Mm-hmm.
6: But a trauma-informed workplace just means that when you come to this, when you are a part of this workplace, it will be a place where we are aware that trauma, that most people walk in with a certain amount of trauma.
5: Mm-hmm.
6: We are aware that that is the case. So we are aware that there may be dances, individual dances that need to be done with each individual person in that space so that they are not feeling... re-traumatized so that they are safe when they are feeling traumatized.
5: Yeah.
6: What do you think?
5: Tell me. That I think that was really well said.
6: Okay.
5: I think a trauma-informed workplace is putting people before policy at times, which I think for a lot of professionals feels really counterintuitive.
6: Mm-hmm.
5: Policy is the guide that we use to do good work.
6: Yeah.
5: And we put that in place because we don't want to do subpar work or we don't want to do injustice to any of our employees or people that we interact with. However, policy is often black and white, and people are not. Especially from a trauma-informed point of view, we are recognizing that someone is coming into a workplace or into workplace dynamics with an entire history that I cannot really fully connect with or understand.
6: Yeah. Yeah.
5: Right?
6: Yep.
5: It's really hard to apply policy to that.
6: Yes.
5: In a way that honors that person and their unique needs.
6: Absolutely. It is. And I love the idea of putting people before policy, partially because I just love the idea. Like, I think people are so vital and so important. But also, I think that the policy will play out regardless of what's happening with the people, too.
5: Yeah.
6: Like, I think that's going to be the bones and the structure. But within that, there's a lot of room for people to be people and mm-hmm. for people to be human.
5: Yeah.
6: And to create that psychological safety for people. Our work is unpredictable.
5: Yeah.
6: At best. And so we don't know what people are going to be hearing or coming across when they're on the lines. But knowing that within that, they have the right and the ability to seek the care that they need.
5: Mm-hmm.
6: It's so important. And knowing that their container is safe. Like, by container, I mean their workspace, the space that they're in is a safe space. And they get to decide that. So.
5: Yeah, I agree. Yeah, I think it's really important. And I think that I'm not saying like policy is not important.
6: No, of course not.
5: I think policy is. I think trauma-informed policy will capture the nuances.
6: Mm-hmm.
5: You know, there are some areas that we just can't necessarily make black and white.
6: Yep.
5: You can make a effective policy that creates space for that.
6: Mm-hmm. Yeah. Yeah. And again, the policy is the locomotive. It's what's mm-hmm. going to be driving things regardless of what happens. And
5: yeah.
6: I think the psychological safety, the trauma-informed care mm-hmm. is within that safe policy framework.
5: Yeah. Yeah. And yeah, you're right. Like, psychological safety is also very important. That's the one that a lot of people understand what it is.
6: Mm-hmm.
5: Psychological safety is not necessarily

0: really comes down to, in the moment, an employee will have psychological safety if they make the step to advocate for themselves.
1: Yeah. Yeah.
0: Whether that advocation is valid or not.
1: Yeah. Yeah. Yeah. It brings to mind, I think we've all, I don't want to use the word capital. I will use the word capitalism. We've all grown up in capitalism, mm-hmm. and the idea that we're in trouble all the time.
0: Totally.
1: You know, that we are always on the edge of being fired. There's this precarious nature to mm-hmm. the relationship with work. And I think it takes a lot to get over that and feel psychologically mm-hmm. safe in your workplace. You know, we all have that experience of getting an email from our boss and saying, can you come up and meet totally. Me right away? And we're like, I'm getting fired. And then you're sort of rooting through your mind going, well, what am I getting fired for? I haven't done anything, mm-hmm. you know? So, and that's, I feel like that has a piece of that psychological safety too, taking away the hierarchy that gives us those feelings of precariousness.
0: Mm-hmm.
1: Yeah.
0: Totally. I think in my time as a manager, I have heard probably 10,000 times someone start a sentence by saying, this is really stupid, but, and I cannot think of a single time that it was actually stupid.
1: Mm-hmm.
0: It's almost never stupid because those are really hard conversations to have.
1: Yeah.
0: Working up the courage to go sit down with your boss or your manager and share something.
1: Oh my goodness. Yes.
0: You have to have thought about it for a long time.
1: I do.
0: So it's not stupid. It can't be stupid.
1: No. It can't be. Why, if this is something that is worth having the conversation about, how can it be stupid?
0: Totally.
1: And then I think about all the times that I've called somebody into my office to talk about, like, taking on extra hours or getting a promotion or mm-hmm. something really joyful. And they'll, like, be like, I'll be saying, hey, can you come into my office for a moment? And be like, oh, I'm in trouble.
0: Mm-hmm.
1: And I hate it so much.
0: Yeah.
1: I wish that wasn't the case. Like you say, this is, they come to you and they say, this is stupid. I don't want to waste your time. And this is literally my job,
0: mm-hmm.
1: you know?
0: Totally.
1: Yeah.
0: It's not stupid. I'm actually delighted yeah, to have this conversation
1: exactly.
0: with you.
1: Yeah. Okay, we've gone over time.
0: Yeah, we have. All right.
1: Riley, this was, as usual, a complete pleasure. I enjoy every conversation we have here.
0: Mm-hmm. Yeah, it was awesome. Thanks so much for all those curious questions.
1: Okay. Take gentle care.
0: All right. Take care. Thanks for joining us on CIFR 88.7 FM.
2: Hey, did you know that sayonara isn't the most common way of saying goodbye in Japanese? 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

people at Stefan. Stefan. But some will kick it. At Stefan. The rep will kick it. See if Stefan. Stefan. Keep it locked on C4 Radio. The rebel, everyone.

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1: 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Somewhere, somehow, I'm making it.
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